0: Kenya's high court has found the health minister in contempt for failing to halt the construction of an Ebola quarantine facility intended for Americans, despite court orders. The court had previously ordered the government to suspend construction pending a lawsuit. Petitioners argued that Kenya's healthcare system is already overstretched. Music executive Clive Davis has died. He was 94 years old. Davis shepherded the careers of stars like Bruce Springsteen, Aretha Franklin, and Alicia Keys. NPR's Isabella Gomez Sarmiento reports.
1: Clive Davis started out as a music industry lawyer, but perhaps his biggest talent was his ability to spot a star. As a producer and label head, he launched the careers of artists ranging from Janis Joplin to Kelly Clarkson. Most famously, Davis signed 19-year-old Whitney Houston to his label, Arista Records, and helped turn her into a chart-topping icon. Davis was also a master of reinvention, guiding musicians like Carlos Santana into later career pivots that became huge victories. Davis's family writes, he left an indelible mark on culture that will endure for generations. Isabella Gomez Sarmiento, NPR News.
0: A man with the same name as Alaska Republican Senator Dan Sullivan is challenging state election officials' decision to remove him from the August primary ballot. Sullivan, the challenger, maintains that he is a qualified candidate and that officials lack legal basis to disqualify him. Sullivan, the incumbent, alleges the challenger is working with Democrats. This is NPR News.
2: Support for NPR comes from NPR stations. Other contributors include the estate of Joan B. Kroc, whose bequest serves as an enduring investment in the future of public radio and seeks to help NPR produce programming that meets the highest standards of public service in journalism and cultural expression.
3: This is 1A. I'm Jen White.
4: And I'm Todd Zwillick. Today, our latest installment of our weekly politics series, If You Can Keep It. That's where we talk about the stakes of the biggest politics stories of the moment for people, for the country, and for our democracy.
3: Today, how might lawmakers respond to election interference ahead of the midterms? That was the primary question being asked during a meeting earlier this month between top Senate Democrats and election experts.
4: It all happened just weeks after President Trump signed a second executive order on elections. It gives the U.S. Postal Service, part of the Trump administration, drastic new control over who gets to vote by mail. And it's facing legal challenges as well.
3: But that's not all. The president has continued to spread unfounded claims about the insecurity of U.S. elections, including in the recent California gubernatorial and mayoral elections, which he's called rigged. He's characterizing his new order as a means to shore up trust in voting.
5: And remember, it's about voter integrity. We want to have honest voting in our country, because if you don't have honest voting, you can't have really a nation.
4: Trump's Department of Justice and FBI have also seized 2020 ballots from key voting districts and launched investigations into voting rights groups. He's also installed election denier Bill Pulte as the acting director of national intelligence. So how is the president using his power to undermine the electoral process? And what's at stake for our democracy if election interference succeeds?
3: With us in studio now is Ambassador Norman Eisen. He's the former U.S. ambassador to the Czech Republic. He's also the co-founder and executive chair of the Democracy Defenders Fund. That's a nonpartisan coalition working to protect and restore American democracy. Norm, welcome to the program.
6: Thank you for having me.
3: Also with us in studio is Eileen O'Connor. She's a senior counsel and manager in the Brennan Center's Voting Rights and Elections Program. She's also a former trial attorney in the voting section of the Civil Rights Division at the Department of Justice. Eileen, it's great to have you.
7: Thank you.
4: And as always, when we cover election interference and democracy on If You Can Keep It, we want to hear from you. What questions do you have about the president's executive orders on elections or about the state of election security in America? If you're an election official or a volunteer, or if you have been in the past, what concerns, if any, do you have about potential interference in the midterms? You can email us at 1A@WAMU.org.
3: Norm, let's just start with what the Constitution says about elections. It gives states and Congress the power to make laws governing elections, not the president. How does the Constitution define the scope of that power?
6: The president's power to to touch our elections is extremely limited by the Constitution. That principle has been the case for the entirety of our two-century-plus history. We have just reaffirmed it in a case that we at the Democracy Defenders Fund, together with the Brennan Center and others, won last year when Donald Trump tried to impose his first executive order taking over American elections. And the court noted the president has no such power. Now we are litigating his second effort to take them over, together with these interferences around the country, seizing ballots, investigating jurisdictions, last week, subpoenas in Ohio, all illegitimate.
4: Let's take those two executive orders that you mentioned piece by piece real quick. Norm mentioned two of them. Eileen, what was the first one? What did the president attempt to do there?
7: The first one, he attempted a wide variety of things that he had no authority to do. And as Norm mentioned, it's almost entirely been blocked or is, you know, will be blocked, I think. It ranged from requiring passports or birth certificates in order to vote, trying to get the EAC, the Election Assistance Commission, to implement that in their voter registration form that they mandate. It tried to have DOJ and DHS review state voter files. That was also blocked. Tried to implement actions against states that had mail ballot grace periods, so states that allow ballots to be accepted and counted even if they arrive after Election Day, if they're postmarked by a certain time. Tried to do that both through the EAC and through DOJ, and all of those have been blocked.
3: So that was March of 2025. Mm-hmm. This March, President Trump's second executive order on elections was issued. It would give the U.S. Postal Service unprecedented control over mail-in voting. Explain how, Norm.
6: Well, the executive order includes provisions that, if it's allowed to take its full effect, could let the Postal Service withhold ballots that do not, essentially, ballots that do not meet a series of criteria that President Trump and his executive branch are seeking to impose. The Postal Service.
3: Such as?
6: Well, for example, if you do not align with a list that the federal government is attempting to build, a highly flawed list of permitted voters in the country, the federal government should not have the power to use the Postal Service as a gatekeeping function on these flawed, this save, so-called save database in the federal government of who is and is not a permitted voter.
4: Right, Norm, is the Postal Service even tooled to do that? Even if it were legally permissible, are they geared up with the staff and the expertise to take a list of voters per the White House, essentially, and say this one gets mail, this one does not?
6: Absolutely not, Todd. There's legal obstacles, there's constitutional obstacles, but there's also logistical obstacles. Mm-hmm. Over and over again, we've seen the federal government attempt to create these interlocking databases, essentially, that would allow President Trump to pick and choose which voters' ballots can be accepted. Now, we are litigating this also, as are my colleagues at Brennan and many other civil rights orgs and others, the political actors who would be affected. And the result of that litigation has been to expose just how difficult this would be to implement. And at the moment, there was a big win in one of the cases last week, allowing that case to proceed. At the moment, we're skirmishing about whether the cases are ripe, but that is, whether the federal government has moved far enough along down the path to implement. But make no mistake, this would be profoundly, once we reach the merits, profoundly illegal.
4: So that executive order gives the Postal Service sweeping new oversight into who gets to vote by mail. Second executive order also, this is an additional part, directs DHS, the Department of Homeland Security, and the Social Security Administration to create and send a list of all adult citizens living in each state to each state's chief election official. And a list like that wouldn't replace voter registration rules in any particular state. But Eileen, what would a state do with a list like that if they got it from the feds? What are they supposed to do with it?
7: That is a great question. And one of the reasons that this whole enterprise that the administration is undertaking is so damaging is it's really designed to just throw chaos into it. There's so many unknowns. There's so many questions of how would states deal with this? Some states might take the responsible approach and follow the state laws and federal laws that are in place and ensure that they don't remove eligible voters from the voter lists. Some states may just send lists out to their counties and their counties just remove voters from those lists. We don't know. There are no procedures in place because this isn't how it's supposed to work. And so we just have no idea what states would do if they got these lists.
8: Well, I want to hear from each of you on what I think is a really important question to ask, because even if the courts don't rule in the president's favor, you point it to the chaos that these executive orders are creating. But what does this ongoing baseless assault on election integrity have on the public's belief that our elections are secure? Eileen, I'll come to you first.
7: I think the whole purpose behind this is to erode the public's trust in our elections. The first executive order, you know, as Norm explained, it was so outside the bounds of anything that the executive has the authority to do. There was seemingly no way any of it could have been upheld. So what is the point of it? The point of it wasn't actually to get those changes in place. The point of it is to erode the trust that the public has in our elections. And similarly, this mail-in ballot, or excuse me, the mail voting executive order, this more recent one, is also just designed to throw chaos in and to just make Americans not trust our election system so that if the results don't go a certain way this year, 2028, then there is room to, you know, challenge that, or the administration would see that there's room to challenge that.
8: Norm, your thoughts?
6: Both of the executive orders have in common focus on who is and is not a citizen entitled to vote. There's a disinformation campaign around the false claim that non-citizens are voting. In fact, the extremely conservative Heritage Foundation says that happens so infrequently that it amounts to zero statistical incidents.
8: We're speaking to Norman Eisen. He's the former U.S. ambassador to the Czech Republic. He's also the co-founder and executive chair of the Democracy Defenders Fund. Also with us, Eileen O'Connor. She's a senior counsel and manager in the Brennan Center's Voting Rights and Elections Program. Coming up, Senate Democrats and top election experts met earlier this month to plan responses to election interference scenarios. What that meeting reveals about the health of our democracy. I'm Jen White.
4: And I'm Todd Zwillick.
8: We'll be right back.

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1: I'm Jen White.
2: And I'm Todd Zwillick. This is 1A. It's the latest installment of our weekly politics series, If You Can Keep It.
1: We're discussing potential threats to election security during the midterms. We're here with Norman Eisen. He's the former U.S. ambassador to the Czech Republic and the co-founder and executive chair of the Democracy Defenders Fund. Also with us, Eileen O'Connor. She's a senior counsel and manager in the Brennan Center's Voting Rights and Elections Program.
2: And we're hearing from you writing in to us during the show. Ed in St. Louis messages to say, I worked as an election protection volunteer with Missouri Voter Protection Coalition. We monitor polling places on election day and assist voters who require special assistance to vote. Since 2016, I've noticed a major uptick in attempts to intimidate voters at the polls. In 2020, as I was working at polling places, there were groups of men driving by in trucks with large MAGA signs. They would yell at voters, and the police never intervened. Well, we want to hear from you. What questions do you have about the state of election security in America? If you're an election official or a volunteer like Ed, or if you have been in the past, what concerns, if any, do you have about the potential for election interference in the midterms? You can email us 1A@WAMU.org.
1: Well, last week during a confirmation hearing for nominees to the USPS Board of Governors, Michigan Democratic Senator Alyssa Slotkin questioned Jeffrey Brodsky about the president's executive order on mail-in voting. He's one of Trump's nominees for the board.
3: Do you believe that the U.S. Postal Service has a role in adjudicating who gets to vote in this country? Mr. Brodsky, do you want to start?
4: I think the Postal Service needs to receive the ballots and deliver them as quickly as possible.
3: But I have to get your approval as Board of Governor members to vote in my own state?
4: We will follow the law. And as far as I know, that's not yet the law.
1: Norm, just plainly, what's the likelihood that President Trump's executive order on mail-in voting survives all of these court challenges?
5: Like his first election takeover, EO, the second one, focusing on the Postal Service, is going to fail. We've seen preliminary indications of that in most recently in the ruling last week allowing the case to proceed. The courts may want to look at the actual implementation because it's such a crazy Rube Goldberg machine that the president has built with this second EO. I think voters need to know that free and fair voting will be vigorously defended. We've been through this now together as a nation since 2020, including things like those trucks driving by that Ed wrote you about. And we will all work together to make sure votes count. Voters can be confident, but it is going to be a big fight.
2: At 2020, you're referring to, of course, January 6th, the attempt to overturn that election. Even since, up until the very last month, Trump administration nominees come before the Senate for Department of Justice, U.S. Attorney, ambassadorships. They get asked by senators who won the 2020 election, and person after person, they won't answer. So it's still in front of Congress even today. Earlier this year, the FBI seized 2020 voting records from key swing districts in Georgia and Arizona. The Trump administration has also requested confidential voter files from nearly every state. And earlier this month, this was mentioned a little bit earlier, in Ohio, the FBI seized documents from a group that supports voter registration efforts in that state. So, Eileen, Ohio, Arizona, Georgia, these are all midterm battleground states, or states that have battleground districts, at least. They could help determine the balance of power in Congress in November, of course. How are you interpreting the administration's actions in these states? all the way up to these Senate confirmation hearings that I mentioned, where would-be officials refuse to say the fact that we all know to be true, Joe Biden won the election.
6: I think there are a couple different ways to look at it. One is the backward-looking obsession with who won the 2020 election. And a lot of the Department of Justice and the administration's actions are motivated by that, just unable to let go, just unable to accept what the results of the 2020 election were. You know, that's the raid in Fulton County to get those ballots was based, you know, the affidavit underlying the warrant was based on, you know, lies about the 2020 election. The fact that folks who come before the Senate, you know, refuse to answer that question. Again, that's just this obsession. But then the forward looking is the efforts to undermine American confidence in our electoral results that we've seen, but also really sinister, I think, efforts to tamp down civic engagement. And so what you saw in Ohio was really outrageous. This attack on a nonpartisan, nonprofit organization that registers voters, gets them out to the polls, does all of the good work that is necessary to keep our democracy robust, to keep people engaged, to make it accessible for voters in Ohio. And so attacking them, and presumably that may be the first of several, that's sort of sending a message to folks who do this sort of work, you know, watch out, we're coming after you. And so that's another, in addition to trying to damage the confidence of Americans in our system, also trying to make people scared to do the engagement that's necessary for a robust democracy.
1: Well, one of you has a question about that raid in Fulton County. Zach emails, earlier this year, former Director of National Intelligence Tulsi Gabbard was part of the FBI raid of the Fulton County, Georgia election offices. I haven't heard much about any fallout of what happened there. Have there been any legal challenges, executive orders, or other consequences, either for the administration or elections as a result of those actions? Eileen, any updates?
6: So I believe that Fulton County is still engaged in a legal dispute with the Department of Justice over that raid. I do think one effect of that, which we've seen in courts across the country, in federal courts across the country, is that the Department of Justice is no longer being afforded the presumption by the courts that they have done their homework, that they are being honest and upfront, that they are doing the high quality work that until last year was expected of and received from attorneys of the Department of Justice. As you know, the staff at the Department of Justice, the career staff, has undergone a huge shift, and you no longer have the same folks who were doing this, the hard work, administration after administration, Republican, Democrat, doing that work now. And it's, you know, it's damaged the Department of Justice's reputation and indeed courts across the country in other jurisdictions, you know, outside of Georgia are questioning what attorneys from the Department of Justice are saying and, you know, looking much harder at what may be presented by an FBI agent for a warrant than they would have previously.
1: I just want to mention briefly here that we recently had a conversation about the Justice Department's use of the grand jury process and some of the corruption that's been unveiled in the midst of their, let's say, the change of approach to how they're using grand juries. You can find that conversation over at the 1A.org under the If You Can Keep It series tab.
2: Meanwhile, you mentioned the FBI, DOJ, election deniers installed in important positions, both public and not so well known in agencies like that. Cash Patel, who directs the FBI, prominent election denier. Jeanine Pirro, U.S. attorney for the District of Columbia, famous for her election denial rhetoric on Fox News before she was hired by Donald Trump. And you just mentioned, or Zach just mentioned, Tulsi Gabbard, the former director of National Intelligence. She's gone now, but the new acting is Bill Pulte. We've talked about him on the show before. He worked in the Federal Housing Administration, helped Donald Trump prosecute some of his enemies. He's an election denier, too, a very public one. And now he's in charge, at least acting as DNI. Norm, how do you think people in these, I mentioned the high profile ones, there are many dozens in less high profile positions. As a former DOJ official, you would know about them, but how does that affect any races that the president might claim are going to be fraudulent in November if he loses them?
5: Well, the installation of Mr. Pulte is a very important example at Democracy Defenders Fund. We represent Dr. Lisa Cook. We've litigated that case all the way up to the Supreme Court. That attempted termination of Dr. Cook was based on a baseless allegations that Mr. Pulte made about Dr. Cook. They were, as a result, enjoined by a federal court. That injunction remains in place. And Pulte has been involved in so many others of these cases. Attorney General Tish James, for example, that's a case that was thrown out by the courts, and then grand juries refused to charge that case. So having somebody as the Director of National Intelligence acting who's shown such a propensity without foundation to attack the president's perceived enemies is concerning. Again, the good news is in all of these cases, powerful pushback. We also represent Fulton County, where there's an effort going on now to obtain the names of election workers, and we've moved to quash that subpoena, and that's being litigated in court. So voters should know, as bad as the election denial surge is, all of us in the democracy movement are working together to push back on it.
1: And what stands out to me, though, is that we hear a lot about the president's actions. You hear about the subpoenas, you hear about the indictments, you hear about the grand jury convenings, and we hear less about the work pushing back. Part of that is because President Trump has one of the largest bully pulpits in the world. And so how are you thinking about the importance of not just doing the work you're doing, but also making sure the public is aware that you're pushing back in this way, Eileen?
6: That's a great question. The Brennan Center does a lot of communications work. And that's definitely one, you know, that's one of our core modes of doing the work that we do in the democracy space. You know, we're not the litigators usually, but making sure that people do understand what is happening. So we do, you know, lots of, you know, podcasts and writing and things like that, but also a lot of work with election officials and helping election officials also get their messages out, because they are, you know, the ones who can best explain to all of their constituents, yes, these are safe and secure elections, and here are the ways you can engage, and here are the rules, you know, and they are the professionals who are running those elections. So our work with election officials is also very helpful, I think, in reassuring, you know, Americans that this elections will continue. They will continue to be safe and secure, and there will be little bumps here and there, but they will continue.
1: Norm, same question to you. And I just want to remind people that the Democracy Defenders Fund is a nonpartisan organization. So you're not working on behalf of a political party. You're working on behalf of the American people as a whole.
5: That's right. And in fact, we are comprised of those right, left, and center. A number of notable conservatives work with us or serve on our board, whether it's Judge Michael Luttig or Stephen Risher, the former Republican, very conservative Mayor Copa County Recorder Bill Kristol, many others who do this work. And we think of it as being work that you do in the court of law, where we have over 300 cases and matters, including focusing on elections, but also in the court of public opinion, where it's very important to talk about them. I will say that in both of those courts, these efforts have suffered substantial losses, as happened in the attempted coup of 2020. And since, we have not had a single successful incident of election sabotage. So as bad as it is, as a former ambassador, this is something I'm used to seeing in totalitarian regimes, not our own country. But as bad as it is, the pushback has been strong to defend voters. And they should know, turnout, your vote will be free and fair. And in fact, we have seen record high turnout over the past 17 months since January 2025 as voters express their opposition to these kind of anti-democratic moves.
1: We're speaking to Norman Eisen of the Democracy Defenders Fund and Eileen O'Connor of the Brennan Center.
2: Well, let's talk about California. We're looking forward to the midterms, but there have been primaries already. California just recently had mayoral race in Los Angeles gubernatorial elections, as Jen mentioned earlier. And President Trump attacked California's historically slow vote counting process as rigged. He got right in there, and because his chosen candidate didn't win, he called the whole thing rigged. Now, here's House Speaker Mike Johnson fanning those flames for Donald Trump in the Capitol. Listen.
7: Some of these efforts are so diabolical and so far upstream, it is impossible to prove. But I think everybody knows instinctively something is wrong here.
2: Now, this is tennis without the net. So far upstream and so diabolical, you can't possibly prove it. This is not Donald Trump himself, but this is Mike Johnson. He has a long history of doing this kind of thing on Trump's behalf, blaming undocumented people for non-citizen voting, for which he has no evidence. So while the president and the House Speaker's claims of fraud are clearly unfounded, California, Eileen, provided an opportunity for Trump here with their slow vote count. Also, it gave an opening. It's not an excuse for him to jump in and lie to people, but they did provide an opening with a very, very slow count. What can California do better to tighten this up and make it harder for Donald Trump to undermine their election?
6: I would hate to put this on California because...
2: Well, I tried to stipulate that it's not their fault.
6: Right, right. You know, as we just heard, it's impossible to prove that it was fraudulent because it wasn't. In terms of, I think it right now just goes back to messaging and making sure people understand the count took a long time because they were following the rules that they had in place. Different states have different rules about how you can cast a ballot, how the ballots are counted. You know, one of the details people don't realize, like when you can start processing the ballots. Mm-hmm. Some states don't allow election workers to start opening the ballots and processing them before election day. And that might not sound like it takes a long time, but it does when you're talking about millions of envelopes that need to be opened. So there are ways that states can, you know, change their rules to make sure that things are, you know, done as quickly as possible. In an election year, it does not make sense to change your election rules because that just inserts chaos into the process. But I think here it's a public messaging issue. It's getting the people to understand what the process is.
1: We're speaking to Eileen O'Connor. She's senior counsel and manager in the Brennan Center's Voting Rights and Elections Program. Also with us, Norman Eisen. He's the former U.S. ambassador to the Czech Republic and the co-founder and executive chair of the Democracy Defenders Fund. Still to come, the SAVE Act has stalled in the Senate, but some states have taken up election reform in their own legislatures, where election laws are changing when we return. I'm Jen White.
2: And I'm Todd Swillen.
1: This is 1A.

0: Utah is a rare red state that has not fully embraced President Trump. Congressional candidates there are campaigning without mentioning the president at all.
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0: As the Republican Party looks to a post-Trump future, could Utah provide a roadmap? That story on primary elections in Utah on the next morning edition from NPR News.
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4: Back to our conversation in a moment, but first a word about what's coming up on Wednesday. Defense Secretary Pete Hegseth has blocked or delayed the promotions of more than a dozen black and female senior officers. He's also dismissed several high-ranking black and female officers, according to The Atlantic. Writer Clint Smith spoke to 24 black members of the military about feeling betrayed by the Trump administration's policies. They include active and retired troops and federal civilian employees. We'll talk to Clint Smith on Wednesday. If you're a black current or former member of the U.S. military or a civilian employee, how do you feel about this administration's actions? And if you could speak directly to Secretary Hegseth about how you've served this country, what would you tell him? Leave us a voicemail at 855-236-1212 or leave a message with our app 1A Vox Pop, and you can share your message anonymously if you'd like. And we'll get to your thoughts on Wednesday. Now back to concerns about election interference in the midterms. We're here with Norman Eisen. He's the former U.S. ambassador to the Czech Republic and the co-founder and executive chair of the Democracy Defenders Fund. Also with us, Eileen O'Connor. She's a senior counsel and manager in the Brennan Center's Voting Rights and Elections Program.
5: Well, President Trump has tried passing his election agenda through Congress. He's come up against a brick wall so far. Called the United States Senate, three election-focused bills, the SAVE Act, the Save America Act, and the Make Elections Great Again, or MEGA Act, would require proof of citizenship to register to vote and eliminate online and mail-in voter registration all across America. So far, none of these efforts have passed the Senate. Here's the president earlier this year talking about the SAVE Act.
6: I think the elections are so rigged, and we have to do something about it, and we're going to do something about it. But we cannot continue to have, and frankly, the Senate and the House, they ought to get together and they ought to pass the Save America Act so that you have a voter ID. And it's so important you have proof of citizenship, little thing like proof of citizenship, and also mail-in voting, which is so crooked.
5: Now, as we've already noted earlier in the show, it is already illegal for non-citizens to vote, and non-citizen voting is extremely rare, according to all the credible studies.
4: Should also note here that President Trump has voted using mail-in voting himself.
5: Repeatedly.
4: Yeah, so
5: himself.
4: Just wanted to remind folks
5: and
4: of that
5: his party has begged him to back off of the attacks on mail-in voting because it is becoming increasingly popular and convenient for his own voters. So operatives in his own party wish he wouldn't do this, but he's focused on it. Here's one study, the Center for Election Innovation and Research. We're talking about non-citizen voting. They found that in Michigan, here's an example, election officials identified 16 credible cases of non-citizen voting in the 2024 general election out of 5.7 million total votes. I can't do the arithmetic, but do it if you'd like. The president has repeatedly called on Republican senators now to eliminate the filibuster and pass the SAVE Act, but so far they haven't done it. They told him they do not have the votes. The president is back for more. Last week, he upped the pressure on Congress when he rescinded his own nominee for director of national intelligence. That's Jay Clayton, the U.S. attorney in Manhattan. He also threatened to block the extension of the Foreign Intelligence Surveillance Act, critical national security legislation, unless the Senate also passes the SAVE Act, and we mentioned Bill Pulte. He's in the mix here. It's a big mess of the president forcing his view on a Senate where Republicans don't want to pass this. Norm, why are senators, even some senators who call themselves supporters of Donald Trump, why are they so resistant on the SAVE Act?
7: It starts with where we began the show, with the Constitution and laws. There's no proper role of this kind for the president or for the federal government. This is really a question that is left to the states. And the effects of these policies would be, as Trump's own political consultants keep telling him, actually to cramp his own base. Many of his voters do not have the forms of ID. For example, women who marry and change their names, their birth certificate is not an adequate form of identification anymore. Many of his voters and all American voters don't have passports. Rural voters who count on mail-in voting. So the SAVE Act would be a disaster for all voters, including for Republican voters. That's the second part of it. And then finally, it would require a change to the filibuster rules where 60 votes are needed to move legislation. And there's not support to change that rule, with the Senate current majority perhaps looking at a political future very soon where they're going to want to use that rule to stop legislation. So for all those reasons, it is DOA, but the president just doesn't get it and keeps escalating.
4: Well, we heard from Maggie in Virginia, who emails, Trump has lost touch with reality. To him, elections are only fair if he wins. Elections are rigged if he doesn't. He believes that by laying the ground for being able to claim rigged elections in the future, he can get away with it. Unfortunately, to this point, that has generally been true. No one holds him accountable in this or any regard. Congressional Republicans and the Supreme Court must grow a spine and be the check on executive power that the founding fathers envisioned to keep balance in our federal system. I'm grateful that Virginia offers the option for people to vote absentee in every election. I appreciate that I can fulfill my right to vote without needing to deal with hours-long lines on election day. Now, despite the SAVE Act stalling in the Senate, at least 10 states have passed legislation reflecting one or more of President Trump's preferred election policies that since he resumed office in 2025. Eileen, what are some of these new state election laws, and where will voters experience them firsthand this November?
8: So some of the new laws that you're referring to, I think, probably haven't yet taken effect, because there are various states that have tried to implement the part of the SAVE Act, you know, that would require a passport or a birth certificate. That doesn't work with the current federal postcard, basically the current way that any voter in the United States is supposed to be able to register to vote. There are some states that may, you know, split and have two different, like Arizona has federal only voters, and those are the ones who didn't provide the passport or the birth certificate or some other proof of citizenship. So that's one way that voters may begin to feel that. I don't think any of those changes are going into effect this year, but there may be other states you see where you have a separate federal and state voter rolls.
4: Well, last week, Michigan Democratic Senator Alyssa Slotkin introduced the Protect Our Polls Act, which, if passed, would block President Trump from deploying soldiers and federal law enforcement agents ahead of midterm elections. And the bill comes after President Trump said he would not rule out sending Guard troops of ICE agents to the polls. Norm, how else are we seeing Democratic-led states pushing back against potential election interference or intimidation?
7: In California, they've passed legislation that would limit and create liability for those who wrongly interfere in elections. In other states, they've expanded their Attorney General, a very successful Attorney General litigation campaign that has stopped Trump again and again. They've added additional litigators. In other states, they've increased funding for poll workers protecting the casting of ballots. So the states are getting ready for this unprecedented onslaught that we've seen. And I think voters should feel confident that the pro-voter majority in this country, it's a supermajority in polls. You see high, high numbers of the American people who believe in the nonpartisan administration of elections and frown on these kinds of shenanigans and don't believe that the 2020 election was stolen, supporting this. So Donald Trump and the election deniers are up against a very substantial set of hurdles. And so far, they've been tripped up, even in the United States Supreme Court, which we at Democracy Defenders Fund worked on this.
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1: What's the plan when the election interference comes? The writing is not on one wall, it's on every wall, and the president has tried it before. So the assumption, they say, should be it's going to happen. So in this case, Democrats or elected Republicans of good faith, what is the plan for when it happens? That's been the question, and a lot of people feel like they have not heard enough. Norm, you were in a meeting, I think, within the last month with, I believe, Senate Democrats going over this question of sort of a war game, a war table about what to do when. Take us inside that meeting. What was discussed?
2: Well, it was convened by Senate Minority Leader Schumer, and it was a big square table with about 14 senators and representatives of civil society and elections experts. The Brennan Center was represented there. In my capacity, I was asked to, was a tabletop exercise, role-playing, what's every different way the election can be attacked, and how would we respond? And everybody had a different role, the senators, the civil society representatives. I played the Republican election lawyer and attorney general whose mission was to attack the election. I've done that often in tabletop exercises because I've been litigating for so long. And we went through every major scenario and talked about how pro-democracy forces, irrespective of party, can step up to defend. What if ballots or voting machines are seized, as we've seen in Fulton County? What if there are criminal investigations, as we just saw in Ohio? What if the litigation system is abused, as we saw in 2020 with those 63 cases, to attempt to block certification of elections? What if ICE or the National Guard is deployed? And there are good, strong moves. And I believe the courts ultimately and the court of public opinion will hold if and when those things are tried. And of course, many of them, the preliminary skirmishes are happening now. This is not a fantasy. But as I say, voters can know the pushback is very strong.
1: You mentioned courts and voters. They're up to the challenge. What about Democrats and Republicans of good faith? There's a lot of criticism out there that they are not stepping up. There's no credible threat. Hey, in the future, you'll go to jail, you'll be impeached. We're going to use our power to prevent you. And I've read a lot of people, not just Democrats, complaining that that type of deterrent doesn't seem to be there by elected officials.
2: Well, flipping to the other side of the hill, Minority Leader of the House, Hakeem Jeffries, has been very strong that if, as is expected, the House changes hands, there will be accountability, there will be investigations. States are moving legislation to hold those who do wrong accountable. In the ICE arena, for example, we're seeing prosecutions. DAs have banded together to prosecutions of those who have violated the law in manhandling protesters. And DAs have banded together to say we will hold people accountable. So I think there will be strong accountability in the future.
3: I want to quickly touch on something, Eileen, that we haven't really spoken about yet, and that's the effect of all of this on local election offices, how they function, how willing people are to be election workers in the current climate.
4: Mm-hmm. Yeah, one thing I wanted to add to what Norm is saying was that in addition to, you know, Senate Democrats doing tabletop exercises across the country, you know, there are thousands of election offices. Our election administration system is very spread out across the country. Election officials as well have been doing these tabletop exercises for years now, have been preparing for all of the what ifs, and so are very much hard at work. Republican and Democrat elected officials, the secretaries of state, a lot of Republican secretaries of state are pushing back against what the administration wants.

0: But to your question, the impact on election offices has been, you know, devastating. People understandably do not want to be subject to the type of harassment and intimidation, you know, that they faced, particularly in 2020. Fulton County, you know, election workers there were treated just inhumanely. It was terrible. So it is getting, it's harder to recruit, you know, and these are not high paying, you know, people who are just poll workers, you know, our election day, our election season workers are, you know, a lot of them are volunteers. They're not well paid. They're doing it out of a sense of civic duty and are being, you know, the incentives are not there. And similarly, we've had a lot of, you know, very seasoned election officials, the, you know, the professionals, the county recorders, the folks who run our elections, stepping aside because they're just not up for the maltreatment that they've been getting.
1: Well, that takes us to this question from Jim in Omaha, who emails, I'm scared of Trump's election interference, but realistically, as a voter, what can I do? Calling my congresspeople has never had any effect. Briefly, Norm, what do you think?
2: The ultimate safeguard of American democracy is Americans, and it has been for our entire 250-year history. Certainly voting. You can volunteer to be an election worker in a poll or otherwise. We need you very badly. Stay informed. Keep on top of how we can keep it. I'm going to suggest the new show, How We Can Keep It. And talk to your friends and your family. You can get them to work in elections, to vote, and knock down this terrible disinformation, these lies. So there's so much voters and Americans can do.
1: Well, we'll leave the conversation there for now. That's Norman Eisen. He's former U.S. ambassador to the Czech Republic. He's also the co-founder and executive chair of the Democracy Defenders Fund. Also with us today, Eileen O'Connor. She's a senior counsel and manager in the Brennan Center's Voting Rights and Elections Program. Norm, Eileen, thanks for speaking with us.
2: Thank you.
1: Thank you. Today's producer was Lauren Hamilton. This program comes to you from WAMU, part of American University in Washington, distributed by NPR. I'm Jen White.
3: And I'm Todd Swillick.
1: Thanks for listening, and we'll talk more again. We'll talk more tomorrow. This is 1A.

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4: News, I'm Megan Mack, and this is Connections. Our colleague Noelle Evans guest hosts this episode of the show today, and it's all about play. Our guests are experts in play, and they say play is powerful. It can bring people together, it can foster learning and growth, and it can heal. But it's not always accessible to everyone. So what does it mean to be inclusively playful? Guest host Noelle Evans and our panel explore that question from design to reality. That's next after the news on Connections.

0: Live from NPR News in Washington, I'm Ryland Barton. Vice President J.D. Vance returned to Washington today after negotiations with Iranian officials in Switzerland to end the war started by the U.S. and Israel. Vance says Iran agreed to allow in U.N. nuclear inspectors, but a spokesperson for Iran's foreign ministry told a state news agency that Iran has made no new commitments for inspections. NPR's Franco Ordonez has more.
1: The potential for this happening is a big deal. I mean, one of the challenges has been that no one in the international community has had, you know, basically a good grasp of Iran's nuclear activity. Vance says they're having active conversations with inspectors from the UN's International Atomic Energy Agency. What's particularly interesting is that these same UN inspectors were a big part of President Obama's nuclear deal with Iran, the one that Trump ended and continues to criticize as weak.
0: NPR's Franco Ordonez reporting. The Senate has passed the largest housing affordability bill in decades. NPR's Stephen Bissaha says the 21st Century Road to Housing Act passed with bipartisan support.
2: Before passing 85-5, the bill's co-sponsor, Republican Senator Tim Scott, said the bill is meant to boost the country's housing supply.
3: When you put more housing supply on the market, more people have a chance to become a first-time home buyer.
2: The bill does not order the construction of new homes. That's up to the private sector. Instead, Scott says the legislation is meant to encourage home builders by reforming parts of the permitting process.
3: When you cut red tape, you actually reduce the cost of housing.
2: The bill also bans institutional investors from buying up large numbers of single-family homes. It now heads to the House of Representatives. Stephen Bissaha, NPR News.
0: The former mayor of Manchester, England, Andy Burnham, may soon replace British Prime Minister Keir Starmer, who today announced his resignation. Burnham would be the UK's seventh leader in the decade since the British voted to exit the European Union. NPR's Lauren Freyer reports.
4: Rome is saved.
5: Rome is saved, one lawmaker yelled, poking fun at the high expectations facing Andy Burnham as he was sworn into Parliament.
6: I swear by Almighty God.
5: With the aim of becoming the next Prime Minister. 10 years ago, Britons voted for Brexit, which ultimately shrank their economy and contributed to this revolving door of Prime Ministers. If the ruling centre-left Labour Party does choose Burnham, it's a change of personality more than policy. He and Starmer share the same party platform. Another contender, former UK Health Secretary Wes Streeting, has thrown his support behind Burnham, who could run uncontested and become Prime Minister by late July. Lauren Freyer, NPR News, London.
0: Former U.S. Federal Reserve Chair Alan Greenspan has died at the age of 100. He led the Fed for 18 and a half years, presiding over an era of growth. This is NPR. The National Guard is patrolling the reflecting pool in Washington, D.C. Contractors have been using chemicals to combat algae and are trying to address peeling American flag blue paint liner, which the administration added ahead of the country's 250th birthday celebrations. Trump claims there have been multiple arrests for damage to the pool's liner. He blamed the issues on, quote, sick, deranged people, but hasn't substantiated those claims. He says the pool might need draining again for repairs. Tiny transforming robots landed on the moon. NPR's Regina Barber reports on these companions to the first successful lunar mission from Japan.
7: A tiny sphere the size of a baseball and only half a pound in weight cracked down the center to transform into a rover on the moon. In a study published this month in Science Robotics, researchers outlined this unique design and how this robot performed on the moon, the first rover of its kind to do so, taking images of the lander and the lunar terrain.
8: These are not expensive devices, and if one or two fails, then you still have others.
7: That's Roger Weens, a planetary scientist who didn't work on this program. He was thoroughly impressed and said redundancy was a huge benefit. Weens said in the future we could be seeing these rovers exploring other planets and even asteroids. Regina Barber, NPR News.
0: The Transportation Security Administration says there's been an uptick in international travelers discovering and trying to smuggle ranch dressing in their carry-on bags after visiting for the World Cup. The agency cheered on the diplomacy and advised the superior condiment should be checked on the way home. This is NPR.
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11: From WXXI News, I'm Noelle Evans, sitting in for Evan Dawson, and this is Connections. This hour, we are delving into inclusive play. Founder of the National Institute for Play, Dr. Stuart Brown, defines play in a few ways: as a biological state of being or state of mind that arises when freely engaged, curious, and absorbed in an activity for its own sake. Brown says play is defined, quote, not by what we are doing, but how and why we are doing it. When we are playing, the experience itself becomes the reward. Attention deepens, effort feels enlivening, and time may seem to recede. It is ancient, involuntary, and deeply human. Now, we've explored play on Connections before when I've guest hosted, looking at the science behind how it's used therapeutically, to the risks associated with play deprivation, to the significance of recess. It is a vast realm, and while play can bring people together, foster learning and development, build social skills and aid healing, it's not always accessible to everyone. So today we explore what it means to be inclusively playful, from design to reality. Now, my guests this hour are going to help unpack this. And with me in studio is Anita O'Brien, certified therapeutic recreation specialist, founder and executive director of Rochester Accessible Adventures. Thanks for joining me.
12: Pleasure to be here.
11: Also with us in studio is Kendra Hale, director of Recreation Center Operations with the City of Rochester. Thanks for being here.
13: Thanks for having me.
11: Brilliant. And with us remotely is Ingrid Canix, founder of Inclusive Design Services and an occupational therapist. Thanks for being here, Ingrid.
14: Thanks for inviting me.
11: Absolutely. Now, Ingrid is joining us remotely from, I believe, Nova Scotia. Is that right?
14: That is correct.
11: Yes, but there is a local connection here at MLK Park. And the playground that was renovated to be more, that has more inclusive design properties to it. Do you mind? And that's also where Juneteenth celebrations were this past weekend. Saw quite a bit of activity there. Do you mind sharing how you got started with that project?
14: Yes, I was invited by a local architect to join their landscape architect team from the standpoint of just expanding inclusive opportunities in the park. They had worked also in the outdoor strong museum outdoor play area, and so I had been part of that team as well, and they said, well, we want to get this beyond strong and get it into MLK Park, and so I was invited to join the team, which was wonderful.
11: Brilliant. So to start, how do you go about making something inclusively playful? What are some of the principles there?
14: What I look at is blending universal design principles and then really understanding what I call ability demographics. So who are the people in the neighborhood? What are their needs? What do they want to do? How do they want to get out there and play? And that may be tied to their age or their medical conditions or a combination thereof, and making sure we're then designing a space that meets their needs. So in my mind, true inclusive design is really unique to each community because it's really tied to the people who are living there and playing there every day.
11: Mm. And Anita, for you, what are some of those principles that you look at?
12: So I love to think about how we engage, and it's full body. So it's how we communicate, whether we're doing that expressively with being able to see each other's faces or hear and sense information from the surrounding. It's any kind of physical connectivity that we have through shared experience. It is the cognitive engagement that takes place where we have exchange of ideas, and all of that done through gameplay or through some kind of shared experience, that element of gaining some internal connectivity, as you opened with, that description of what happens to us when we're engaged in play. And then also, I think, with structures like playgrounds, where we're really looking at how has that become a shared experience as well. And so it becomes much more, I think, people think about the physical part of that access. And certainly, if I can't get on it, not having a good time. And if my parent can't get close to me while I'm on it, then there's also disconnection. If my grandparent, who is my provider at that playground or that structure, can't experience it with me, then there is that disconnection. And so I think that at those of us who are in the space of building the context for play, that's really what we're looking for.
11: And Kendra, how does it show up at the rec centers?
13: I would say, I mean, in conjunction with Anita and Ingrid, accessible play is absolutely, you know, ADA compliance that we have within our facilities, you know, access to our facilities and inclusive place, play pieces that we have on our playgrounds. And it's also, you know, children of different ages, children or adults, different ages, different abilities, sensory play styles. So accessibility just encompasses all of those things.
11: Mm-hmm. Now, Ingrid, you had said earlier about looking at ability demographics. And one of the thoughts that I had to that is, who ends up being prioritized, whether intentionally or unintentionally, when it comes to the sorts of designs that we see, when it comes to playgrounds, landscapes? Yeah.
14: Yeah, good question. I think immediately everybody goes to that kind of physical access because that's the most obvious barrier when we're thinking of somebody who's using wheeled mobility or somebody who's maybe even pushing a stroller. But when we look at the broader population, there's actually many more children and adults who have physical access is not their issue, but maybe sensory or spatial understanding or, again, being able to make eye contact with somebody. So I think it's much broader than just the physical access, but I think that's where people's mind goes first, is that wheelchair access or somebody using a walker. But when we look at, you know, the overall population, there's actually many more children with sensory processing or autism spectrum disorders and other diagnoses that impact their ability to get out and play.
11: Mm. Go ahead, Anita.
12: Yeah, I think you might have mentioned it earlier, but there is that sense of getting someone there and being able to join in physically in that same space. But then there's the feeling people have. So there's that, is it accessible, but is it inclusive? And I think that sometimes the words get mashed up together and don't necessarily mean the same thing. And I think that's what we're really pushing for is, are we creating shared, equitable experience in this space of recreation, the space of leisure, the space of play? And I think more and more the answer is yes, which is fantastic to know that. But that's what we want to move towards, is the expectation that we function on, you know, really kind of five different levels of ability level, all of us do. And so if we know that, we can go ahead and plan for those in all of our play spaces, and we can create a sense of expectation that folks are going to come through that door, they're going to come out to that space, so let's get ready for them. And I am very hopeful that what we can get the community to see is that that is our role. We don't need to address the person's disability. That's there, and quite frankly, out of my control. But what I can do as a community member is create the space that's going to work for somebody, whether they just had a Parkinson's diagnosis or whether they just had a child born with a particular disability. We know these things happen every day. We can go ahead and prepare the party as if we want everybody there.
11: Hmm.
13: Yeah, and I would agree. I'm in our recreation spaces that is the ultimate goal, is for that sense of belonging. So, you know, we want every child and family to be able to come into one of our, whether it's our centers or playgrounds or green spaces, and everyone needs to belong. So we want everyone to participate and to feel like, you know, this was built or this program was made with me in mind. So that's ultimately the goal.
12: Yeah, I think a great example of that with one of the city programs is the where you have the pool there on Elmwood Avenue. So one of the physical enhancements is to have a lift that works that allows people to use that lift to get in and out of the pool. But side by side with that installation was training staff on how to use it. And then also having staff be aware of the timing of using it and how to make that experience of being the person that needs that to be one that feels very welcoming and expected. And so that might mean literally not stopping everybody and calling attention to the person that's coming in, but just very seamlessly having staff in place that are going to meet and greet that person, get them on that lift, get them in the water, which is where they want to be. And that's the key to making the both and. We have both accessibility and we have an inclusive space. Because the last thing that person wants is to have the whistle blown, everybody get out of the water, stand and watch while you're being transferred in and out of the water. That's not, that doesn't feel inclusive at all. So,
15: sounds very alienating and ostracizing.
12: Absolutely.
15: Yeah.
12: So you end up, you have to pair both. You have to both create space and prep your staff and inform the community that yes, you should expect people using this lift. You should expect people using the communication boards. You should expect people that these built amenities are designed to help. You should expect that human here. And when that human is here, let's engage together. So we really want the community to hear that we all have that role in both of those spaces.
15: Mm. Ingrid, I can see you nodding. Do you have more thoughts related to this? Yeah.
14: Yeah, I mean, I think that piece of feeling welcome and that this is my neighborhood park too, or this is my neighborhood pool, and that piece of, I really resonate with that piece of not making somebody stand out, and even allowing, other individuals to explore the experience of, what's it like to even be on that chair and go in and out of the water that way. So the more we can talk about and share what our life experiences are. And I think children are much more open to this, especially when they're young, they're curious, right? I use a wheelchair part-time and, kids would be curious, like, why are you in it today? But you weren't, but you weren't in it yesterday. And, I knew that kids had gotten the message, when they would respond before I would to new kids and say, oh, she's just having a bad leg day. She needs her wheels today. So that ability to understand that, this is just how somebody else moves and gets around in the world. But what's really important is they want to play. That drive to play is there. And they can make a really good play friend for me. And that's, I think, what ultimately we want to create spaces and have those supports in place to allow it to happen, to let the play be the focus and not how I get there and what I do there, but how we are together.
15: Mm. So if you're just tuning in, I'm Noelle Evans. I'm sitting in for Eva Dawson. Today on Connections, we're talking about inclusive play. I'm joined in the studio by Anita O'Brien. I do hope Anita Cameron is listening, though. Anita O'Brien, who's a certified therapeutic recreation specialist and the founder and executive director of Rochester Accessible Adventures. Also in studio is Kendra Hale, director of Recreation Center Operations with the City of Rochester. And joining us remotely, who you just heard, Ingrid Canix, as the founder of Inclusive Design Services and an occupational therapist. Now, one of the things as we're talking that comes to mind is sort of death by a thousand paper cuts. And when we talk about being able to access play, being able to be in a playful space, being able to be out of the house, if you use a wheelchair and you may still be waiting on a ramp if you're fortunate, or to have a ramp or yes. So sometimes it's challenging enough. But the death by a thousand paper cuts of, okay, let's say you get there, and then the way that you're treated can turn you off from wanting to come back, even if the space was created with you in mind. And so, Kendra, when you talk about you know, creating a space of belonging. How do you go about it when, I mean, historically, I'm going on a quick little tangent here, but I did talk to a former protester from 1966. He was protesting for disability rights in Rochester. And he talked about a friend of his who had polio, who was rolling down the street, and a woman stopped him and was said that she was surprised to see him out because she is a child with a disability that she doesn't let out of the house. And this is Edward Hollenbeck I was talking to, who said that that sparked something in him because he was thinking, like, how many more people, children, everybody, who we don't know, who are sort of kept out of public eye, essentially. And so back to that thought of, you know, death by a thousand paper cuts and how to at least remove some of them when it comes to building that sense of belonging and knowing that the community, culture, attitudes all wrap into that. How do you go about it?
13: Wow, that's a lot there. I think the start is having caring adults within our spaces, in our team members, at the R centers, at our sports complexes, at our camps, having those caring adults that are welcoming of all of our community members, no matter what, you know, their physical ability might be, their demographics, their religion, their age, whatever that might be, we're welcoming of all of our community members to come in and take part in our programs and activities. So that was a heavy question, but I think starting there is the most important thing, because when you see that smiling face, when you come into the facility, and someone is welcoming you and saying, oh, have you been here before? Or, you know, what program are you taking part in? Or let me show you this. You know, guiding them to take part in whatever way they want to play. I think that's number one, first and foremost, the most important thing.
12: Hmm. I think what you point out, too, with the story with Edward's communication there is that historically, as a society, we have institutionalized people and hidden them away for many reasons, which means that a lot of people that are still alive did not meet a lot of people around them. They didn't go to school with people that had differences that they knew about. And so we are working on inclusion, to me, is a value. So we have that added piece of it, that we're working on people's attitudes and their values, and it is easier to build the ramp than it is sometimes to change some people's values and attitudes. But we must, and we know that we can. And what I think is fantastic is what's happening in the movement of time is that people are living at home now, much more than institutionalization being the go-to. And because of that, we have people meeting in the grocery stores, at their churches, places of faith, gatherings, in schools, on playgrounds. And so we have that exposure to be able to show that we are humanity. And so with that, the other thing I think is that there's two places I feel like we can shift people's values on purpose. And that's one, when we eat together, and the other is when we play together. Mm-hmm. And so when we can create the spaces where people are doing that and having those two shared experiences, or at least one of them, then I think research shows that we do change more about our thought processes when we have that kind of engagement. So play and recreation have always been used in social change. And I think that this is no different when we are pushing an agenda of valuing each other and our humanity. We're not far from, the way that historically we've looked at the power of play. So I find that very exciting that these perhaps are the easiest spaces to do both, create that kind of accessibility, that kind of inclusion, work within teams so that the staff, those caring individuals, that they are empowered. Because if I've never worked with someone, been around someone, that I may default to fear of doing it wrong or just get really unconfident with my ability to engage with that person. So I do think there's a lot of teaching that needs to happen, a lot of support, where we're saying, hey, this is about getting supporting this person coming into this space with everybody else, versus having to know the ins and outs of a diagnosis, which is overwhelming, you know. And so I think that that's what we can do. That's what we can gift the community with, is deliberate, intentional education.
15: Mm. And talking about that as a gift, I mean, I've been hosting the Move to Include podcast on disability self-advocacy, not to just throw that out there, but yes. And in those conversations, what I've found is that, I mean, these were hours long conversations at times. And, just some of the insights and just some of what, I mean, I feel is gained when you do have more integration. And I was thinking to some of the recreation activities I like to do, which involve wheels, skating, biking. And I'm like, if I see some of my neighbors out, I see them out more now. My neighbors who use wheelchairs, didn't see them all winter, except for a few who risked it on the roads because the sidewalks were not cleared of snow. And I just think, like, we're all out on our wheels. Like, there's so much to be gained from just sharing different perspectives and getting to know people. But Ingrid, as you're nodding along, do you?
14: I was going to say, I have a wonderful story that I think would complement both the other stories shared, is also having employees who have disabilities on your staff. I think that's something that I've seen museums do, I've seen park districts do. And I remember when I worked at the Center for Creative Play in Pittsburgh, we had worked with a local United Cerebral Palsy as an employment site for a young man with a disability. And he was so enthralled with being able to work at a place where he could play with people. And he would actually volunteer to work the birthday parties because he said it was really important that children like him saw people like him as adults having a job, and that it could be a fun job and that they could contribute. And like, it just kind of did this little paradigm shift for me of really, when we look at children in particular, you know, do they see somebody like them, in your, even your literature, your rec program guides, and sometimes, that's a little hard to do if it isn't a really obvious disability, but, I think when kids see me on the playground, they're fascinated with the chair and they want to race me. And how fast can you go? And can you get out of it? And what's it like when you get out of it? And can I try it? And so just that, again, that sense of allowing that curiosity to be fed and satisfied, and then to say, oh, well, she's still, again, just a great playmate. And that's really what I came to the park to do, was to have a playmate or to be part of this program. So I think that other piece of, in this day and age, being able to see employability, what do you want to be when you grow up? And, I now hear, little kids in chairs saying, I want to be a sled hockey player, or I want to be a wheelchair basketball player, because things like Paralympic sports are now on TV more often. And those things are streamed, and these children get the chance in those recreation programs to meet an athlete that, wow, you went all over the world? I want to go all over the world. I can do that. And that wasn't there, 20, 30 years ago.
12: Mm. Just a partnership with the City of Rochester. For several years, we ran an inclusive wheelchair basketball program in one of the city rec centers. And, I dutifully showed up, pulled the sports chairs out of the storage room, put them out on the court.
15: What are sports chairs?
12: So a sports wheelchair has cambered wheels that are slanted.
15: Okay.
12: I'm doing a hand motion. So,
15: okay.
12: So they're cambered slightly tilted on either side, and they allow, once you get into a chair like that, you can spin, you can move, you can twist it just with your core muscle strength if you have any. And they're really designed for sports. So tennis, pickleball, basketball, lacrosse, rugby, all of these sports. The sports wheelchair is the way to go. So if you're familiar with the standard medical wheelchair, it's not the greatest for playing games in. Sports chairs are fabulous. So I'd pull those out and I'd have them lined up in the gym waiting for the program to start for the athletes to come in. We ran it inclusively. So we had youth with and without disabilities that were playing on the team together, learning to play the game, the sport together.
15: Everybody
12: in a sports chair. But what happened was the kids that usually use that rec center, and they'd just gotten out of school and were coming in, began to ask their questions of, what is this? What's happening here? Can I use it? I don't have a disability. Can I get in that chair? And so the answer was always yes. And then we began to see cultural values around disability space awareness of there was significantly one child who paled and moved out of the room. And of course, I was curious what was happening there. And so a sibling, cousin, somebody related with him was talking to him. And he said, no, I can't get in that chair. I will become disabled. And that was obviously something he had heard. I don't know what the circumstance was, but he was not going to experiment. Mm. What he did see was about 18 other youth jump in the chairs and start wheeling around. And then we would just throw the basketball at them and let them start learning to dribble, learning the skills. Four of those youth ended up joining the team and playing with us competitively. We played the Buffalo team as just what they wanted to do in life. And I think to that notion that if we do that early and we do it often and we pull the adults in, we can really begin shifting this expectation around what play is, what shared experience is, and certainly begin working on some of those value feelings that people have around disability. I do think we ultimately got that child to come in the room again. Mm. And he watched as people he knew got in the chairs and then got out of them, and nothing had shifted, and came back the next week and continued with that. So it is very powerful when we are intentional and when we do it deliberately, knowing that this is us, you know, this is humanity.
15: Mm-hmm. Kendra, looks like you've got some thoughts brewing.
13: No, I love the wheelchair basketball program over at the Trenton and Pamela Jackson Art Center right here in 485 North Clinton. And I was going to say to Anita, probably should offline, but I'm going to say it now, is we just got new, better, much better curb cuts in for the back parking lot, which is where our team members who took part in the wheelchair basketball would park at Jackson. And you should probably come back.
15: Is that program still happening?
12: It's shifted right now.
15: Shifted. Okay. What does that mean?
12: But we don't know exactly what we're doing next. So stay tuned.
15: Okay.
13: Yeah, we'll talk after.
15: Are those sports chairs still at the rec centers or that rec center?
12: So those currently they're with us. With RAA. And yes, we are placing them. We just held a wheelchair tennis program this past weekend. And so some of the players were able to get in the chair and do tennis. They're also great, like I said, for pickleball and other programming. And as one of the college students that was at the tennis program asked, he has asked his college if he can play tennis in the tennis program there. And they looked at him. He uses a wheelchair and said, I don't know. Can you? Like, that's a novel thought. We've never thought about it. And so he was kind of asking me, and I said, well, I'd recommend playing in a sports chair, not your everyday chair. And so then we made a mutual agreement that we're going to loan him a sports chair to be able to play. And what it opened up is what Kendra just mentioned, is that there's always more levels. So for the program at the rec center, we noticed that sidewalks being plowed in the winter, definitely something that needs to happen. Curb cuts from the parking that made it easier to get to the front door, definitely something that was pointed out and now has happened. And so it starts letting you see that it's never just the one thing. When we work with recreation and tourism spaces, we always tell people, folks are going to come for this one activity. Maybe it's kayaking on the canal. They're going to come because it's accessible there at that one spot. But if they're like me, they're going to look around afterwards and say, where can I get my milkshake? I just went, got kayaking done. Now I want my milkshake. And so the immediate question is, where is that? And can I get to it? Do I have to get in my car to go to it? And once I'm there, can I get in it? I solved that with the kayaking place. But did I solve it with the milkshake place? Much less, can I go on Main Street and shop? Can I spend my money in this town that I just came to visit? Can I go to a restaurant? Can I come back at night? Maybe I stay all day and go out to a place where there's music playing, nightlife. Is that accessible? So when we're talking about play being beyond the playground and looking at it being lifelong sense of access to it, that's that space. We have to address every bit of that continuity of the points of access, and starting really from the website. What was the website access like? Did it describe things? And then when I get there, what's parking, et cetera? So I love that part of it. And I love, Ingrid, that you brought up the employability side of accessibility and inclusion. And when we work with our inclusion partners, as we take them into the what they often think is just the programming space, like, you're going to teach us to be inclusive in our programs. As soon as we get to a certain point, we look at them and we say, you know, you're kind of ready. You can also be thinking about your staff. And we had one place that didn't let us go in the back. They're like, oh, you just need to be in the public-facing side for our access audit. And we said, but what if you employ somebody with a disability? And immediately they said, okay, come on in. And then because they had already started understanding physical access, I watched as they moved through the rooms ahead of us and cleared out stuff because they had already learned that someone couldn't access the sink if you store a big box under the sink, or they couldn't get into an office because you had your rows and rows of stuff. And so they just went ahead of us and cleared out. And then, of course, they vocalized that they would try to keep that. And we talked about keeping those things maintained so that inclusion is maintained and sustained across time. But they immediately had the light bulb experience of saying, oh, that's right. Of course we want to employ people. So it is all of that. It's never just the one piece of it.
15: We are going to take a quick break, and it's the only break of the hour. And when we come back, we're going to keep exploring inclusive play. If you want to join the conversation, would love that. You can call 844-295-TALK. You can also call 585-263-9994. And we'll be right back.
16: I'm Megan Mack. Coming up in our second hour, it's Connection Summer Sessions. Throughout the summer, we're bringing back some of our most popular episodes of Connections, and each week, the shows have a theme. This week, it's astrophysicist Adam Frank, and in this special rebroadcast, he discusses how likely it is that intelligent life exists elsewhere in the universe, and if climate change could or already has led to the extinction of other beings. That's next on Connections.
15: You're listening to Connections. I'm Noelle Evans, sitting in for Evan Dawson. We're talking about inclusive play, and in studio, I am joined by Anita O'Brien, certified therapeutic recreation specialist, founder and executive director of Rochester Accessible Adventures. Also joined by Kendra Hale, director of Recreation Center Operations with the City of Rochester. And joining us remotely is Ingrid Canix, founder of Inclusive Design Services and also an occupational therapist. I'm going to throw this one to you, Ingrid, if you don't mind. We were just exploring the concept of continuity and those points of access, where it's one thing to have, say, accessible kayaking. It's another thing to be able to get the milkshake afterward, or where are the snacks and can I get there? And I just wonder, as you'd been nodding along at that point in the conversation, I wanted to throw it to you and I'm like, I'll get in trouble if we don't get to a break. But yeah, just want to know your thoughts on that.
14: Yeah, and Anita brought up actually a massively important thought from the standpoint of, you know, if I'm coming to Rochester to play, you know, and I'm coming from out of town, I want to also have a place I can stay. I want places where I can eat, that I can get into, that, you know, especially if I'm somebody using a mobility device, but even if I have sensory preferences, you know, or sensory needs, you know, where's that sensitivity within the broader community, right? And I think ultimately, you know, true inclusivity goes beyond just, you know, one little project here and one little project there. And I see that happening with Rochester, you know, with the different programming elements and different spaces. And it is always a work in progress. One statistic, or several statistics, I like to bring out when people ask me about, you know, it's got to be more than just this one space, is some work done by the Open Door Organization out of Chicago. Are you guys familiar with them?
15: They
14: look
15: I am
14: at
15: not.
14: The purchasing power.
15: Go ahead.
14: They look at the purchasing power of people with disabilities and tourism in the United States, and they do a study every 5 years. And so, you know, the research shows, and this is from their September 2020 report, but it was actually looking at the 2 years before COVID. So it's pre-COVID numbers. So people with disabilities in the United States, 27 million travelers who took 81 million trips and spent $58.7 billion. Traveling around the U.S. Hmm. So, you know, the reality is individuals with disabilities like to get out and do things. They want to do things. They want to come to your neighborhood if they find out that it's warm and welcoming. And, you know, as you said, Anita, it starts with the website. That's where, you know, it's the social media piece. We talk about that many of these individuals are great, what we call customer evangelists. If you're doing something really cool in your town around inclusivity, they will share it to every one of their friends through every media they can think of and say, oh my gosh, you've got to go to this place. They had, you know, the support systems. We could go for ice cream afterwards. We had a really nice hotel that we could get in, and you know, they understood our needs. And I think there's just more and more cities that are paying attention to, you know, visitors who have different ways of engaging in the world. And that, you know, I mean, traveling is, you know, playing for grownups, right? And the reality is very few of us travel alone. We travel with a spouse. We travel with our families. Families plan whole vacations around going to the Strong, or, you know, and now they can go across the street to MLK Park and participate in other events that are happening in Rochester. So the more that's happening, the more that becomes a destination that families see as a very inclusive, welcoming space that, you know, again, gets who I am and gets what my needs are. Mm. And it really starts with that, can I get there? What's that information on the web? Can I physically get into the space? Can I play there? Can I do the activity? And then what are the things that help me stay there? If I'm coming for the week, do I have other activities that I can do? Do I have a nice home base at a hotel or an Airbnb? You know, what are those food options? All those things are important.
12: Mm. Yeah, Ingrid, I love all of that. It's such an important part, I think, for our communities to see that we are both the places that people live and that people could come to. And they're either going to choose to live in the communities, and if they have the ability to leave because things aren't working, then they will, and they'll seek out those narratives from other people. Well, when I moved here, this is what I found. Word of mouth is powerful. And then also that idea that we do seek to go other places if we have that ability. And for people with disabilities, it starts with the question, well, where can we go? And that's very different than having feeling like you have this choice of the map and you can just point your finger, oh, let's go see what's here. For people with disabilities, it's a different question, even in their hometown community. And so I think the compelling message is our hometown communities absolutely have to be inclusive in this space, because this is a space of outside of work, you know, where we're that downtime. 80% of our health and wellness is outside of doctor's offices. And so that immediately puts play and recreation at the top of that list. And that has been predominantly a space that hasn't historically been inclusive, and inaccessible. And so when we start shifting that, then we have this economic driver. Well, I'm going to stay and play here, and then I'm going to go to these places, and we have this, where will I spend my money? Which is a very important key factor in every community, I think, these days. And in our work with, it's been very fun, the Canal Corporation saw those same similar statistics. And if you think about the canal, it's across the state of New York, and they're thinking very much as economic drivers. Well, what else could we do to get people to come here? Well, there's 26% of the population that have a disability. Have we invited them? That's a whole marketing niche. Wouldn't every business love to have 26% of new people to market to? And that's just the individuals, as Ingrid said, very rarely are people. Do we travel alone? We usually go with somebody. So we're automatically doubling and tripling that potential. Canal Corporation saw that as a huge opportunity to change the environments at the local levels and at this bigger picture so that more people could choose them for their playtime.
15: Hmm. Earlier, Anita, you talked about, you know, values and the value for you being inclusion. Mm-hmm. And as you talk about, you know, there's a marketing element to this, too. Like for folks that, you know, money may be their value or like economic interests may be of a greater importance to them, perhaps. You know, it's always interesting, like when we talk about, oh, what's good for somebody's well-being and also what's the bottom line on that, or what's mm-hmm. the price tag on that?
12: I mean, it's such a real feature to it. So if I'm going to do any, even if it's, we're not talking about the ramps and the rebuilds, but I'm thinking about wayfinding, signage, adding tactile displays to museums so that there's a tactile experience, or adding the audio QR codes so that I could hear it and hear that description, all of that costs money. So there is that conversation. We build it into what we do from the beginning. We say, yep, there's going to be some strategies that'll have a price point, and we're going to try to help you find the funding. The good news is that there's a lot of funders now who want to see that, and that bumps your submission a little bit higher in the, you know, that grab for money. So it should be incentivized. Inclusion should be incentivized. It should be the standard. And we should, I think Ingrid opened with universal design concepts. Those should lead, because the ADA itself is the law, but it is a minimum standard. So we want people to know that that might get you your ramp, but it might not.
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1: Staff is going to have to be paid 3 hours for training. Where's that in a budget? Mm-hmm. How do we incentivize that going in at the top line so that inclusion training is right out of the gate, not an add-on? So having that kind of awareness of the system of inclusion is very important, but also very exciting because that's how you get it done.
2: I think two barriers. As we're talking, I'm thinking of, you know, maybe you do make a friend while out at, you know, wheelchair basketball, and you come back to my place, we're going to play board games. And, oh, wait, but, you know, if there are sensory issues that can't be addressed there, if there's not an accessible bathroom, if you can't get up the stairs, that next step of that continuity aspect, again, of, well, that friendship only really goes so far, and it only is limited to this one space. So that sort of a lot of play, a lot of recreation can happen at home, but it also is a matter of is the home accessible to bring people in, or where do you go? And it's nice, as we talked, especially when talking about rec centers as third spaces and the opportunities there to bring people in. And as I ramble about, I realize that one of the things we haven't explored as much is the sensory aspect, spaces for breaks. You mentioned about tactile, like having tactile experiences available. So, Anita, you had talked about, when we chatted before the show, about, I believe it was a project you'd worked on, you'd said, where it was also about, like, where is the shade in this park? Or if you can have an athlete training for a marathon, you can also have somebody who may be elderly using a walker, like using that same space. How do you, when it comes to your design, address that? And that goes back to the universal design principles, too, for folks that, you know, even if it's not a walker, if it is what could be considered like an invisible disability, for instance.
1: Ingrid, I think that's on you.
3: I was going to say, I can definitely look at or address kind of the sensory piece. So oftentimes we talk about creating time-in spaces as kind of an OT term of, like, I check into the inn to take a little break. You know, maybe I'm working on self-regulation if we're going to use the OT terms. But everybody needs a break. Everybody needs quiet spaces. And allowing those children and adults to go use them when they need them, and placing them within the environment in such a way that, again, it's not a call out to say, oh, and Johnny's going over to the time-in space. It's integrated into the design as a play feature, but because of how it's designed as a space that's comfortable for, you know, maybe two or three kids, or one kid alone, or maybe it has some tactile pieces in it that I can do some finger mazes, or it's got some visual things to look through and kind of see the world as a kaleidoscope, or it has some sound elements. But it's, again, it's not called out as a special space. It's just part of the overall space design, so that those who need it find it, and those who don't may explore it and be fascinated by it, but, you know, if they don't need it, they don't need it. So, you know, Jane Ayers, who developed sensory processing theory and OT, says children will seek what they need. It's our it's our job as the designers to make sure that those spaces are there, and those little sensory spaces. So it can be a sensory garden. It can be just a little water feature with a bubbler in it. It doesn't have to be, again, something that's advertised. It's thinking about the sensory needs that we all have and being able to go to that space and feel comfortable there without, you know, having to ask permission or having to, you know, people think that that's just a special space, like that's that special space for that special kid. It's a space for all of us. And I think that, you know,

0: nature parks and natural elements of sitting under the tree or climbing up into the tree or, whatever those little nooks and crannies are that kids find, that give them that time and space. We just need to make sure we're layering them in there and giving them a way that, they feel safe there. And then their parent does too. They still have the line of sight. They still, if they want to go in there with their child, there's enough space to do that. But there's also that ability for the child to just go when they need it.
1: Go ahead, Kendra.
2: Yeah, that's something that our centers have been intentional with, especially within the last few years, is creating those spaces, just weaving those spaces within the overall facility as a whole. Those quiet areas, those areas where you have your pop, I
1: The
2: don't know,
1: fidgets
2: yeah, the
1: and
2: fidget spinners or the little pop that I don't know all the little gadgets
1: I can
2: now, but I
1: visualize it, but
2: do sit down and play with them myself. And it not necessarily being called out, but it just being a part of the space. So I totally agree with that. Also looking at like having that solo play, having that time with yourself. Some kids like to play with others and some still want to be around others, but have that time by themselves and creating those spaces for them as well. So
1: We're coming towards the end of the hour, so as we start to wrap up, I just kind of want to throw it to you all for any last thoughts, anything that we might not have touched on that you'd like to share. Ingrid, I'll start with you, if you don't mind.
0: I think the important thing to focus on is how far this journey has come. There's always more room for improvement, but I think I'm seeing, instead of just one little piece here or one little piece there that's inclusive, I'm meeting cities and city planners and funders who are saying this is important. I'm seeing more and more self-advocacy. So individuals, especially neurodiverse individuals, saying, I want to be part of the design community. I feel that there's an opportunity to also design through my own life experience and sharing that. So I think, the subtlety and the layers are getting deeper and deeper as to how we're designing and how we're ensuring that more and more people feel welcome in our space.
1: Brilliant, thank you. And now we're at 20 seconds. Are we really, Megan? Yeah, okay. Well, on that note, I just want to thank all my guests for being here, talking about inclusive play. Anita O'Brien, Kendra Hale, Ingrid Canix, thank you so much for being here. Huge thank you to Megan Mack and Julie Williams and the production team and tech crew here at Connections. Thanks for listening.
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11: From WXXI News, I'm Megan Mack, and this is a special rebroadcast of Connections. This is the first episode in our special series of shows that we're calling Connections Summer Sessions. Throughout the summer, we're bringing back some of our most popular and engaging episodes of Connections, and each week's shows has a theme. This week, we bring you discussions with astrophysicist Adam Frank. We're not supposed to have favorite guests, but if we're being honest, he's one of them, and he's a favorite among our audience, too. In this special rebroadcast, he and Evan explore how likely it is that intelligent life exists elsewhere, and if a crisis like climate change on other planets has already led to the extinction of other beings. What if climate change threatens our future? What does it all mean as we ask if we're alone in the universe? Adam Frank weighs in this special rebroadcast in the Connections Summer Session series.
12: Live from NPR News in Washington, I'm Ryland Barton. Israel and Iranian-backed Hezbollah appear to be keeping to a fragile ceasefire in Lebanon for the second straight day. Ongoing clashes had threatened to derail negotiations of a preliminary peace agreement between the U.S. and Iran. In the Oval Office today, President Trump dismissed concerns that Israeli Prime Minister Benjamin Netanyahu could undermine the deal.
13: Well, I'm not going to tell you what I'm going to do, but it gets solved. I'm a problem solver. I get problems solved real fast, including with Bibi.
12: The interim deal with Iran called for an end of fighting on all fronts, including Lebanon. Israeli officials say they will not leave a large swath of Lebanon, which they call a security zone. A federal judge has found that a data tool the Trump administration created to verify voter eligibility by aggregating Americans' personal information is unlawful. NPR's Jude Joffe Block reports more than 60 million voters have already been run through the data system.
14: Last spring, the Trump administration overhauled an existing Department of Homeland Security data system known as SAVE, linking it to Social Security data in order to create a citizenship lookup tool. The Trump administration has promoted SAVE as a way to verify the citizenship of registered voters, but the system has erroneously flagged eligible Americans as potential non-citizens. Now a federal judge has ruled that federal agencies did not have statutory authority to revamp SAVE in this way, that it violated privacy laws, and that the tool in its current form can no longer be used. The decision was celebrated by voting rights and privacy advocates. The federal government can appeal. Jude Joffe Block, NPR News.
12: A federal judge blocked the Trump administration's effort to subpoena Minnesota Democratic Governor Tim Walz and other state officials, calling it an effort to harass and retaliate against them. The administration wanted to investigate whether Walz obstructed law enforcement during President Trump's immigration crackdown in the Twin Cities. Today was a rough day for SpaceX. As NPR's John Ruich reports, shares in the company are tumbling back to Earth a little over a week after their stellar debut.
15: Shares in SpaceX fell more than 16%, succumbing to gravity for a third straight trading session. They ended the day just a few dollars above $150, their debut price on June 12th. The company staged the biggest IPO in history earlier this month, raising $75 billion. SpaceX is unprofitable, though, having lost $5 billion last year and another $4 billion in the first quarter of this year. Demand for the IPO was strong, though, and supply constrained by a small float of public shares. SpaceX is developing a reusable heavy-lift rocket and has ambitions to put people on Mars and data centers in orbit. But technical hurdles stand in the way, and some analysts say an investment in SpaceX is a bet on Elon Musk, who retains extraordinary control over it. John Ruich, NPR News.
12: U.S. stocks closed mixed today as big tech stocks weighed down Wall Street. This is NPR News. Kenya's high court has found the health minister is in contempt for failing to halt the construction of an Ebola quarantine facility intended for Americans, despite court orders. The court had previously ordered the government to suspend construction pending a lawsuit. Petitioners argue that Kenya's healthcare system is already overstretched and may be unable to manage foreign Ebola patients safely. Argentine soccer superstar Lionel Messi broke the record for World Cup goals today. Argentina's defending the World Cup is the defending World Cup champion. Messi scored twice during today's 2-0 victory over Austria. NPR's Jasmine Garce reports.
16: It was Messi's 17th goal during a World Cup. Then he added an 18th. Messi, who's team captain, started off the World Cup with a bang. In the team's first game against Algeria, he scored a hat trick. Three goals, a rare feat in soccer. During this latest game against Austria, he made the first record-breaking goal during the first half. And then, in the second half, near the end of the match, Messi scored yet another goal, finishing off at 2-0. He's considered one of the best players in soccer history. Jasmine Garst, NPR News, New York.
12: A man with the same name as Alaska Republican Senator Dan Sullivan is challenging state election officials' decision to remove him from the August primary ballot. Dan Sullivan, the challenger, maintains that he is a qualified candidate and that officials lacked a legal basis to disqualify him. Dan Sullivan, the incumbent, alleges the challenger is working with the Democrats. 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
19: From WXXI News, this is Connections. I'm Evan Dawson. Our connection for this hour was made, or perhaps not made, in a question. Where is everybody? For a moment, let's pretend we're all standing together in the Atacama Desert in Chile. Atacama rarely has a cloud, and there's very little human population apart from astronomical observatories. These factors conspire to make Atacama perhaps the best place on Earth to look deeply into space. So if someone out there, something perhaps, was visible to humans on Earth, Atacama is where you'd see the evidence first. But even there, even in Atacama, we're still waiting for confirmation that other intelligent life exists. We're still looking at a mystery. And so our connection this hour was really made in the year 1950. Physicist Enrico Fermi was having lunch with colleagues at Los Alamos National Lab in New Mexico when he remarked, "Where is everybody?" His colleagues laughed. They knew what he was asking. If there are trillions of stars, more than that even, and uncountable chances for Earth-like settings, why is it that we haven't found evidence of intelligent life apart from our own? Where is everybody? Where is anybody, really, anybody besides us? This hour, I hope you'll indulge a conversation I've been looking forward to greatly, and if you're inclined, I hope you'll join it. One of the finest science communicators I know is Adam Frank, who is an astrophysics professor at the University of Rochester. You might hear him on All Things Considered on NPR. He's a co-founder of NPR's 13.7 Cosmos and Culture blog and a contributor to the New York Times, among other things. So it was Adam's piece a few weeks ago in the Times titled, "Is a Climate Disaster Inevitable?" that had me thinking about this question, had me thinking about Fermi's paradox. Adam gave an idea, just an idea, about something called the Great Filter. And maybe the Great Filter for us is climate change. Maybe we're going to devastate our own species on this planet via climate change before we can figure out how to traverse the stars. And maybe that same development happens to other civilizations too. Adam Frank, welcome to Connections. It's my great pleasure to have you here.
20: Thank you. It's great to be here.
19: All right, I'm going to start with this, Adam. Where do you think everybody is?
20: I'm an optimist. You know, I think that there's so many opportunities for life to start, that I think it's out there, intelligent life, that other sentient beings are out there. But the question of, yeah, why aren't they here yet? There's a lot of work to be done with that. I mean, the people who say, I mean, we've only been listening with radio, right, for, 50 years or so. So we haven't had much of a chance to really investigate deeply all the different ways which people or, civilizations might be communicating with us. So I think there's still, I don't think we've got the point yet where we can say, like, wow, we've looked and we haven't found anything. So, there's more to be done there. But I certainly think they're out there. But the real question is, how long do they last? Right? That's our question. How long does any civilization last? Because it may be that they're out there, but nobody makes it for more than, as an advanced civilization, for more than 200 years or 300 years. And that would be kind of disturbing.
19: Or even 1,000.
20: Or even 1,000.
19: Or right? 10,000, which is nothing in the long run.
20: Right. It's nothing compared to, like, say, the life of a star. So that's really the fundamental question facing us right now. We only recently have stumbled upon this thing called civilization. Right? Homo sapiens have been around for, maybe a quarter of a million years or so. And civilization is just 10,000 years old since the end of the last ice age. And this high-tech civilization is only 200 years, since the beginning of the Industrial Revolution. So it's really, we just don't know how sustainable this kind of massive, energy-intensive endeavor is. And maybe it's something like this, which does act like a filter, and very few civilizations make it past this point.
19: All right, well, let's define some terms then for the hour. First of all, we mentioned Fermi and Fermi's paradox. His question is known as a paradox simply because of the math, right? The math being that there are so many planets and so many possibilities of what we would call Earth-like planets that it feels like the odds are there is life, and yet the number of pieces of evidence we have for that are zero. Is that the paradox?
20: Well, the paradox also in particular, what he was asking was, if you look at, you know, if you say, you know, as soon as the galaxy formed, you know, 10 billion years ago or so, when and that life began and that you started to get evolution of intelligence, it, even though the, you know, space is really big, even if they were sending out an intelligence, sent out very slow ships that went, you know, hundredth of the speed of light, you still have enough time to pretty much have those ships reach, you know, the next star system and then build new ships and then go to the next star system and the next and the next. So colonization actually, there's that wave of colonization should have swept over us multiple times by now. So that was in particular when he said, why aren't they here already? Why haven't they actually, you know, why don't we have evidence of these waves of colonization sweeping across? So that's, you know, the particular paradox.
19: Okay. And then what we are going to be talking a little bit more about is the idea of a great filter. And as I understand a great filter, it's the filter being what could block life from advancing from singular, cellular, simple life all the way to a complex civilization that can travel in an interstellar fashion.
20: Right.
19: Somewhere between A and B, there's something that blocks that from happening.
20: Right.
19: And we just don't happen to know where that is, right?
20: Right. And there's multiple, right. So there's multiple steps to get to intelligence. One thing that's really interesting about life on the Earth, we've had life on the Earth for about 3.8 billion years. And, you know, we seem to be the only time that anybody's ever evolved intelligence. Now, we've seen like a lot of wings. You know, wings have come up a bunch of different times. Legs have come up a bunch of different times. You know, swim bladders have come up a bunch of times. But intelligence, and especially when you think about the dinosaurs, why didn't the dinosaurs evolve intelligence? They were around for 65 million years, and they never got intelligence. So one question is sort of, you know, you have all these steps even leading up to us. Is the great filter back there? You know, is it that it's very hard to get multicellular animals? That's the cutoff. That's where the filter happens. It's very hard to get multicellular animals that you know, that will colonize land, or, you know, maybe that's the filter. So if the filter is behind us, then that's kind of relatively good news, because it means at least we have a good shot of going forward for 100,000, a million years. If the filter is ahead of us, that would be scary, right? That it's the next step that really where everybody dies off.
19: Right. And so already this afternoon on Twitter, we're seeing comments from people saying, well, of course there is life. The numbers alone are staggering in favor somewhere of life in the universe, life that may be like ours. And again, we're not talking about human beings who sit there and play World of Warcraft on other planets. We're talking about some
20: bummer.
19: Sorry to disappoint some people, but some reasonable understanding of what life would be like in a complex or intelligent fashion. And so, but I guess the part of the point is we shouldn't just assume it, that there is a possibility that we're alone if the great filter is behind us, and if life in a singular, cellular, kind of simple fashion is very common, but life in multicellular complexity is terribly uncommon, or maybe so uncommon that we pass through the great filter and almost nobody or nobody else has. It is possible that we are alone. And I don't think it's egotistical to say that it's possible.
20: It's all about probabilities, right? So if I give you a big bag of marbles and there's a whole bunch of different colors marbles and you are jelly beans, right? And you really love red jelly beans, right? So the question is, how common are the red jelly beans? So if I give you a bag of 100, but there's only one red jelly bean per 1,000, then you're not going to find a red jelly bean, right? And so that's really what the question was like. Yes, there are in our galaxy, there's 400 billion stars. And one of the things that we've learned in thinking about this whole process about life is that planets, where we think life always has to form, are now common. Every star you see in the night sky probably has planets around it. But what if only one in a trillion planets develops intelligent life? Then basically that bag of marbles that is the galaxy, you can go through them all and, sorry, none of them are going to have life in them, because or intelligent life, because the probabilities are just lower than the number of planets that you have, at least like in the galaxy. So the question is, What is that probability? And what you can do is you can break it up. Every one of those steps has a probability with it. And in the end, what the great filter tells you is that in the end, it'll tell you the odds are 1 in 1,000, 1 in 1,000,000, 1 in 1,000,000,000,000, 1 in 100,000,000,000. And here's the thing. If the odds are so small that you run out of stars in the visible universe, then we're alone.
2: Very interesting stuff from Adam Frank here. But again, we're hoping at least that the great filter is behind us. But at the same time, if it's in front of us, then it could be many different things. It could be that civilizations, when they develop technology, tend to develop weaponry and maybe sort of self-immolate before they can travel. Maybe it's, as you write about, climate. So, we're going to get into that in just a moment, but let me pose one other possibility, which is bizarre, but I just read it this week, that a great filter may be behind us and in front of us in the form of dark matter. Here is New York University geologist Michael Pampino. In a recent paper, he wrote that dark matter could be responsible for wiping out the dinosaurs. He writes that there is a lot of dark matter in the Milky Way, and perhaps dark matter is not evenly distributed, but instead occurs in dense clumps, and maybe our solar system passes through clumps of dark matter every once in a while. And that could heat up the Earth's interior, cause a cascade of volcanic eruptions, or even knock a comet or two into our surface. Boom, dinosaurs gone, great filter, then redevelop life. Here we are today, and somewhere, whether it's 100 years, 10 years, 1,000,000 years in front of us, is another. Is it possible? Is that a possibility that we're bumping in dark matter clumps?
20: Well, you know, that paper, when it came out, a bunch of us sort of thought it was very interesting. Actually, we're inviting him up because both the geologists are interested in this and the astronomers are interested in this. So it's possible. I mean, the thing about dark matter is, you know, we know so little about dark matter.
2: Do we know it's real?
20: It's the best bet for explaining what we see, right? I mean, so, you know, dark, we can go on for a while for dark matter. But, you know, there's evidence that something like dark matter has to exist. The other thing you could do is you could completely just change your theory and say, look, we don't need dark matter. We just have to change what we understand about the laws of physics. That involves so much heavy lifting that everyone's like, no, let's take dark matter. So, but we haven't discovered any, we have not had any direct measurement of a dark matter particle yet. So it's a very interesting time in that. So it's possible what that guy suggested was possible. And you know what you have to do is you have to put that into the category of existential natural threats, right? There's the things about the great filter. Once you get past to our point, once you get to civilization, now suddenly you start having existential threats that you brought up, right? You know, nuclear war, climate change, who knows what else, you know, you want to, you know, artificial intelligence. What
2: absolutely.
20: If we create, you know, a supercomputer that basically, we've seen this movie 10,000 times, wants to, you know, get rid of us or enslave us.
2: Or just has no use for us.
20: No use for us, right. I think the whole issue of artificial intelligence is very interesting and very scary in a lot of ways. And that really needs to be thought about in some great detail. But, you know, so there's categories of existential threats that we bring upon ourselves. And then there's categories, you know, of natural threats like that. And so there's not much we can do about the natural threats.
2: Whether it's bumping into a pocket of dark matter or extinction level events from, you know, I guess a comet or an asteroid.
20: Yeah, that's still very real, you know.
2: Is it true that Jupiter serves as a bodyguard for us, though, and attracts a lot of that
20: Jupiter
2: stuff?
20: Jupiter is very important. Having a Jupiter-sized planet in your solar system is very important for hoovering up a lot of the debris. There's construction debris left over from the assembly of the solar system, and every solar system is going to have this. And, you know, what we can see is that early on, you know, if you look at the moon, all those craters, almost all those craters were laid down, you know, 4 billion years ago during what they call the heavy bombardment. And, you know, then everything ended and in some part that was because most of them had already, the comets and large asteroids had fallen. And then Jupiter was doing a good job of, you know, sort of vacuuming everything up.
2: We're talking to Adam Frank, who is an astrophysics professor at the University of Rochester, a co-founder of NPR's 13.7 Cosmos and Culture blog, the author of a couple of books, including About Time, Cosmology and Culture at the Twilight of the Big Bang. He's a contributor to shows like All Things Considered into the New York Times, and he wrote recently about the possibility that the great filter is still in front of us. Now, if it's still in front of us, that is a concern. And I want to talk just a moment before we even dive into climate change about a very interesting paper I read about Mars and the search for life elsewhere. We've been following the progress of, you know, search for life, water, things that the rovers are finding. And I was struck by a piece written by Nick Bostrom at the University of Oxford in England. Now, he's a philosophy professor, as I understand it, who is considering Fermi's question. and the Great Filter. And he writes that we should be rooting against finding any signs of life on Mars or elsewhere. And here's why. He wrote a piece titled, Where Are They? Why I Hope the Search for Extraterrestrial Life Finds Nothing. He writes that if we are alone in the universe, then we have reason to believe that we have already passed through the Great Filter. And that means, despite climate change and nuclear weaponry, we have reason to hope that we can preserve our species and our planet through good decision-making. On the other hand, if we are not alone, we're almost certainly in trouble because the Great Filter is yet to come. He writes, quote, consider the implications of discovering that life had evolved independently on Mars. That discovery would suggest that the emergence of life is not a very improbable event. If it happened independently twice in our own backyard, it must surely have happened millions of times across the galaxy. The effect would be to shift the probability more strongly to the hypothesis that the Great Filter is ahead of us, not behind us. Such a discovery, life on Mars, would be a crushing blow. It would be by far the worst news ever printed on a newspaper cover, end quote. What do you think?
20: Well, first of all, we have to say, you know, the whole idea of the Great Filter assumes that the universe is not teeming with life, right? And so that's really, the, you know, and it's really possible, with intelligent life, right? Mm-hmm. And it is entirely possible the universe is teeming with intelligent life. We just haven't found it yet because, like, for example, how are we looking? We're looking, you know, mainly with radio, and maybe, like, radio is like, you know, those are stone tablets to invent, you know, to advance species. So, you know, with all the discussion of the Great Filter, we have to fold into the idea that there may not be a Great Filter. It's just that we haven't, you know, discovered what's going on. We haven't been invited to the party yet, you know, and there's multiple reasons why that could be true. I think that's one thing. So the stridency with which he made that statement,
2: Little over the top for you.
20: Little over the top, because we don't understand yet whether or not, and actually I'm just working on a paper now with Caleb Scharf at Columbia. I was just down in New York talking about this, about trying to put limits on the Great Filter, or limits on the Fermi paradox, natural limits. Like, you know, what are the parts of this problem that really we may not be seeing it because the physics, you know, it's not that they're not there. It's just there's physics involved that we can't see.
2: Well, how much of the universe can we even see right now?
20: Well, we can see the entire, we can see all of the observable, everything that's happened within 13.7 billion approximately light years, because that's how long it's been since the universe was born. But of course, you know, the farther I look out, I'm actually looking back in time, which is an amazing concept in itself.
2: Yes.
20: So if I'm looking at a galaxy that's a million light years away, I'm looking at it as it was a million years ago. So, you know, we have to take that into account. But certainly, you know, the galaxy, we can see the galaxy's, 30,000 light years across. So, you know, we're seeing things that are relatively contemporary there. And the galaxy's a good laboratory, right? If, you know, hopefully the numbers aren't so low that there's not a lot of intelligent life just in our galaxy, our local city of stars. So I think, you know, I mean, if we saw life on Mars, I think that would be the most awesome thing we could possibly find, you know, that it would show us that this isn't rare, that at least the microbial part is not rare. So, you know, I mean, I don't take his again, I'm an optimist. So.
2: Adam Frank is an optimist. Let me grab a call. Paul in Rochester wants to weigh in. Go ahead, Paul.
0: Yes, good afternoon. Interesting conversation, one I've followed for a long time. Scientists for years and still do, they always look in the direction from matter. Our universe is made up, quote, of matter. What if there are universes not made of matter, but made of energy? In which case, it's very possible that the life that you're looking for may already be here, but in the form of energy. It'd be very hard to describe, but the theory still doesn't seem to be impossible.
20: Well, you know, you raise an interesting general question, which in general, when we talk about searching for life in the universe, we're always assuming it's carbon-based, etc. And, you know, there's some sense in what else can we do, right? I mean, it's true that, you know, we could have, you know, life forms that are based on some entire process that we could not even imagine. And in which case, we're sort of stuck. I mean, some sense, as scientists, we have to work with what we can understand, what we can do experiments with, and what we know. I mean, we can speculate forever about what's possible, but and that's fun. But then one of the things I'm very interested in this whole debate is trying to keep it from becoming a science fiction movie, right? Which it naturally sort of wants to do. Like, oh, there's aliens, but they're really evil, and so they're hiding, and they're waiting until we announce ourselves, and then they're going to come and eat all our dogs, you know? So the question is whatever you want to come up with. So the question really is, what can we do with the laws of physics that we know? And we know some pretty amazing things about the universe and the laws now of biology. And almost more importantly, we understand the laws of planets now. We have, you know, we're discovering planets all throughout the universe. We have explored all the planets in our solar system with little, you know, robots that are rolling around, drilling holes and things. We understand a lot about planets. So what can we do with those laws, which are the most probable, right? The idea that there's some other thing that nobody's seen, that's a little bit more improbable than saying the things we do see in the universe are what's going to produce life.
2: Which is not the same as any sort of an arrogant, we know everything there is to know. Not by any means.
20: No.
2: You're just saying we also don't need to take the point of view that says we know nothing.
20: Right.
2: And that, right, that maybe one of the answers to Fermi's paradox, and by the way, there are roughly 24 fascinating possibilities and the answers, and a lot of them are like the ones Adam just described. Some people think there are plenty of intelligent life forms out there, and that they don't want to be discovered, mm-hmm. that they understand the possible aggression that comes with being discovered, and there are some who think that we are unwise to broadcast our position and that it is dangerous. Now, you're an optimist who pokes fun at the science fiction nature of that.
20: Well, no, I take that one actually seriously.
2: Oh, you do?
20: Yeah, there's a great book by Greg, science fiction book by Greg Bear, and I can't remember it now. It's Lucifer's Hammer, maybe? I'm not sure. I mean, no,
2: it is Lucifer. Yes.
20: Is that it?
2: I know.
20: Yeah, you know, humanity gets, you know, a species comes and wipes us out, and that's kind of what they do. And that really, I read that, like, you know, a long time ago. It was done in the 80s, and it made a huge impression on me, and I think we should be careful, right? I mean, because one thing we know about natural selection, at least on Earth, is that there's predators and there's prey, and, you know, I think we might be a little circumspect. We shouldn't, you know, there's that whole Star Trek thing, like, everybody's peaceful, you know, out there, which is not quite true. We got the Klingons and the Romulans. But I think we should be a little bit careful about broadcasting our location.
2: So you're not a pessimist, but you just think the natural laws of the way life works, be a little more careful.
20: Be a little more careful. I mean, you know, there's nothing wrong with being careful, right? You know, I don't necessarily want to stand and go, hey, lunch, here we go. We're tasty.
2: Yes. All right. Let me get Paul in Brighton. Go ahead, Paul. You're on with Adam Frank.
1: Yes, I'm interested in this concept that's widely endorsed by a lot of people of intelligence as something that is apart from the rest of the mechanistic universe. And this is a mechanistic universe, whether you start talking about Newtonian mechanics or Maxwell's equations that supplement it, or Einstein's special relativity, or the general theory of relativity, or quantum mechanics. It's all mechanistic. And intelligence is just a subset. What we call intelligence is just a label. It's really just a subset of the mechanisms that occur in the universe. And why do we insist on identifying it as being something apart from the other mechanisms? We use words to describe our own activities, words such as, I want to do this, or there's a purpose to do this. But isn't that, at this point in 2015, with all the science we have behind us, there seems to be no such thing as purpose or saying, I want to do something. When a raindrop falls from a cloud and hits the ground, we don't say the raindrop is trying to reach the ground. And when it finally does hit the ground, we don't say, oh my goodness, isn't that bad? The poor raindrop has splattered on the ground.
2: Let me let Adam wait here. This is sort of pushing us in the direction of whether free will even exists, and there's plenty of debate about that. But Adam, what do you
20: yeah,
2: think?
20: Yeah, I mean, you know, I think there's, first of all, you know, the nature of consciousness is, which, you know, something I think about a lot. I don't think we understand consciousness at all to a degree where you can make that kind of claim about the mechanisms and purpose and such, because we just don't really know. You know, there's the hard problem of consciousness and qualia, etc., that we could go on to for a long time. But I do very much agree with the idea that, you know, we should see what we're doing, this creation of civilization, as not as some sort of like super special thing. It's just another step in what sort of, in some sense, I would say, what planets do. Planets, you know, in some cases will evolve life, and that life will go on to develop intelligence, meaning the ability or tool using capacities, and then they will harvest energy on that planet and they'll build civilization. So in that way, and I think it's very good to think of it this way, it's something that's natural and it's going to happen on a lot of planets if it can.
2: Another answer to Fermi's paradox is that we are the ants next to the highway. And here's why I think that's probably not true. Some people say, hey, you know, who defines intelligence? And I think that is a fair question, mm-hmm. because even if we are considered an advanced form of intelligence or life here, maybe our values or our views of what life should be, different civilizations may view that very differently. That's possible. But some people think, well, we can't even see the world for as it exists because we may be so limited. We may be like an ant building an anthill next to a highway that is unaware that there's a whole world of complexity next to it. The reason I think that we are not the ant next to the highway is because the ant is not self-aware enough to ask whether it could be doing it. At least we're self-aware enough to ask, which to me separates us from the ant.
20: Yeah, I agree. And I think the thing is, I mean, when we talk about intelligence, like, well, what is intelligence? You can actually define this physically in terms of physical processes, like in terms of the dissipation of energy, right? The planet had a certain level at which energy, you know, flowing from the sun and then flowing back into space, got dissipated, got turned into heat in some sense on the planet. Now, when we came along, we stepped that up. I mean, there are definite changes in the behavior of the planet. Well, climate change is one, because of our presence. And so, you know, you don't even have to necessarily try to come up with some formal definition of intelligence to see that as life becomes more complex, it changes sort of the way the systems of that make up a planet, atmosphere, oceans, etc., interact. And so, you know, there's a nice formal definition for you. And I agree with you on what you're saying about we you know, because we know the laws of physics, we would actually be able to see the fact there's a highway there, you know, unless it's masked from us in some way, unless the people who built the highway have reason or using technologies that are invisible to us. And that's possible, but
2: we don't have evidence of that. It's possible. Right. We have no evidence of it.
20: Right.
2: And that is another answer to Fermi's paradox, is that we are a pawn in some elaborate experiment that a much more intelligent civilization has created. Again, we're open to it.
20: Right.
2: We have no evidence that that's the case. Let me grab another quick call, and then we're going to move toward Adam's piece that he wrote for the New York Times that takes a look at the possibility that climate change is the great filter. But this is Nancy in North Rose. Go ahead, Nancy.
3: Hi, Evan. Thanks for bringing this topic to discussion.
2: Sure.
3: Because I don't know if your guest or you had been aware of the citizen hearing on disclosure held last year in Washington, D.C. at the National Press Club. 5 days, April 29th through May 3rd, were 30 hours of testimony over 5 days were given by high-level government, military officials, testimony on contact and evidence of extraterrestrial presence here. And this testimony was given in front of a panel of former congresspeople.
2: Yes, as I understand it, there is no evidence of extraterrestrial life here. But was I wrong? Am I wrong?
3: Well, I would suggest checking out the Paradigm Research Group website, where all this testimony was videotaped and has now been presented, given to every member of Congress.
2: Okay, I've got to jump in because only because we're going to lose time in the hour here. And I understand the point that you're making, Nancy. A lot of people want to know, do we have evidence that's been suppressed, et cetera? We knew for years that Area 51 is a perfect example of a benign story, a weather machine that fell in the desert that became, and it actually, if you look at the history of Area 51, by the way, people understood right away that that was not a UFO, and then all of a sudden, one story changes things. We could go down a rabbit hole in terms of why people believe certain things, Adam, or why they would choose to believe it, but you are in this line of work. Quick response to her comments.
20: You know, unless they're going to land on the White House lawn and say, hey, we're here, you know, then it just becomes sort of this, it becomes a science fiction story. Well, they're hiding because they've got this other thing. And there's, you know, there's nothing, especially as a scientist, I can do with that, right? I mean, the, you know, people have been saying for a long time that it's being concealed and it's being, you know, and as, you know, with any conspiracy theory, then there's nothing, you know, there's no answer you can give. So I don't think they're here. I don't think there's substantial evidence for them to be here. And if they really were here, they should land on the White House lawn. I mean, until it's like that, then it's just an endless circle of you know, well, this is why they're doing it. They're hiding. And here's the other thing. Like, here's an interesting question. People are always like, oh, there's lights in the sky. Do you see those lights? Why are those lights? Why do they have lights? If they're trying to hide, why do they have high beams? You know, it just ends up being this, you know, crazy science fiction story that so from the scientific community, there just is not firm evidence that currently there are extraterrestrials on Earth.
2: 2 points on that. First of all, you talk about the tiny window of time that we've even been what you would call intelligent civilization. It's much more likely, given just the length of time that we're talking about, that if we've been visited, it was thousands, tens of thousands, or millions of years ago, and they stopped by and they said, "And sort of interesting, but not a whole lot happening here. We're on to something else." And then they left, and now we're here, and we go, wait.
20: Right.
2: That's more likely than that they're hiding among us.
20: I've always thought, like, if I was any kind of self-respecting alien culture, why would I come here? This is like, you know, it's like going to Newark, and I'm from Newark, so I can say that. You know, it's like, come on, there must be a lot of better than this backwater of the Earth. So it's hard for me to imagine that they're skulking around, hiding.
2: And here's a book for our audience if you want to check out, 50 Popular Beliefs That People Think Are True by Guy Harrison. Covers Area 51 and many other things that are very interesting. Let's get a short break, and then we're going to dive into Adam's piece. Check out right now, just Google, "Is a climate disaster inevitable?" in the New York Times. It's Adam's piece from a few weeks ago, and it doesn't endorse the idea that the Great Filter is definitely still ahead. It takes a look at the possibility that what if it's climate change, and what should we do if that's the case? So we're going to talk to Adam Frank about that after this short break on Connections.
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21: 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But the number of guns collected annually has remained relatively stable. What is the source of these illegal guns? Gino is in the host chair to explore that question with his guests. 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
2: Welcome back to Connections. I'm Evan Dawson, joined by Adam Frank, an astrophysics professor at the University of Rochester, co-founder of NPR's 13.7 Cosmos and Culture blog, author of a couple of books, and also a contributor to the New York Times, All Things Considered, among other things. He wrote a piece a few weeks back called "Is a Climate Disaster Inevitable?" in which he looks at the possibility that a climate disaster is what prevents civilizations like ours from being the kind that can travel in an interstellar fashion. So first things first, if we accept the idea that we are an intelligent civilization, we would be on the Kardashev scale, type one or almost type one, Adam. And this actually is important because we're going to talk about energy and the impact of energy on an atmosphere and a planet. So type one civilization defined as having the ability to use all the energy on their planet. So we're not quite type one. Carl Sagan said that we're 0.7.
20: I don't know where he got that number from, but I would say we're, you know, it's a fraction of a percent of the incoming solar energy that we're actually able, whether it's, you know, stored solar energy in fossil fuels or actually hitting the ground, that we're actually able to put to use.
2: Okay, so we're not even type one. Type two is a civilization that can harness all of the energy of a host star. So our feeble type one brains. As Wait But Why, a wonderful website that looked at Fermi's paradox, says, our feeble type 1 brains can hardly imagine how any civilization would harness the energy of a host star, but a Dyson sphere would be the machine to do it, and that's worth looking up and probably spending your own hour on what a Dyson sphere is. Then a type 3 civilization would be able to access power comparable to an entire galaxy. How do you actually travel and colonize entire parts of the universe? Well, I guess you get to type 3. Anyway, let's back it up, because type 2 and type 3 are just ideas right now, and we don't know that they exist. We are not even quite type 1, but when it comes to harnessing energy, Adam's piece took a look at this process, and let me read from your piece, and then you can tell us more about it. Adam writes, quote, "Our evolution into a globe-spanning industrial culture is forcing us through the narrow bottleneck of a sustainability crisis. In the wake of this realization, new and sobering answers to Fermi's question now seem possible. Maybe we're not the only ones to hit a sustainability bottleneck. Maybe not everyone, maybe no one makes it to the other side." So you're not saying definitely, you're saying this possibility that we're looking at our great filter and its climate change.
20: Well, yeah, I wrote this paper because this was actually based on a scientific paper that a colleague and I published recently in the journal Anthropocene. And it really comes from, you know, because I do a lot of work in science communication, you know, there's a lot of, I come up with the climate debate quite a bit. And sustainability in particular, you know, that whole sort of thing like, oh, it's all, you know, a hoax or something, I'm really amazed by. And what I was trying to look at was the idea that, you know, we can actually learn something about sustainability and the trajectory of sustainability by looking more generally than just at Earth, like that this is not something that's just happened to us. And there's really reasons to think about this, because what is civilization but a giant energy harvesting engine? We go out and, you know, each 10,000 years ago, each one of us, each human being had one human being's worth of energy. Today, we all have hundreds of human beings' worth of energy every time we stick a plug into the wall, right? So we go out, we harvest energy, we use that energy to build civilization. But what we have to realize is there's this thing called the second law of thermodynamics, which tells us there's no free lunch. Whenever you put you energy to work, or to, you know, you harvest energy and use it to do work, like building civilization, there's waste, there's heat, there's pollution. You just cannot, that is like a fundamental law of physics, and nobody's going to get away from it. So if you're going to build a globe-spanning culture, which is on being on the way to a type 1 civilization, you are going to feed back on your planet one way or another. And the idea was that maybe, you know, as you rise up the curve of complexity, this is something that happens to everyone. And more important, we can predict its consequences. We can predict, if we know the laws of planets and energy and second law of thermodynamics, we can sort of ask ourselves, what if we had 1,000 species that we'd watch go through this? Can we, you know, look at their trajectories? Some are going to die off. Some are going to make it to sustainability, and learn things about the trajectories that led to sustainability.
2: Okay. And so, when we talk about, some people like to say, hey, we don't know so much about life elsewhere in the universe, and we shouldn't assume that every planet would be like ours, every form of life would be like ours, therefore, the circumstances may be different, there's plenty we don't understand. You're saying the law of thermodynamics travels.
20: Yeah, it has to. I mean, this is what people have to understand, which is so awesome and so cool, is that, you know, we understand planets really well. You know, our understanding of climate change on this planet doesn't come just by looking at the Earth. It's because we know Mars's climate. We know Mars's climate for the last 4 billion years. We can see evidence of it. That's how why we believe that Mars was once wet and warm. We have Venus. We can see Venus's crazy hyper greenhouse effect. Venus should be a lot like Earth. Instead, it's like 800 degrees Fahrenheit on the surface. We have Titan, one of the moons of Saturn, which has a dense blanket, a dense atmosphere. We understand how planets function. We understand why there's a greenhouse effect, how it changes. We understand how the greenhouse effect will interplay with the geosphere and the oceans. You know, geosphere is like the top layer of the crust that we interact with. So these things are universal. You can't magically change them. Now, you can say, like, well, if the planet's in a different position, say it's further away from their sun, then things are going to be different. Yes, absolutely, and we can predict what that difference should be. So if this is a really amazing moment in human history, that we've come to this great, you know, come to the edge of a cliff, and we can see for miles now in terms of this question.
2: I actually find some almost spiritual communion with other possible life in the universe, which, again, Adam has written very interestingly about the intersection of science and religion. You ought to read his first book on that, because that makes me almost feel, if we are not alone, you almost feel that the life forms may be different, values may be different, the physical makeup of a planet may be different, but they may be confronting the same challenges we are.
20: Right.
2: And there's something really sort of beautiful about it.
20: Yeah, yeah. I think all life, you know, and sentience, the idea of, you know, like that we are the eyes of the universe, we are the universe's way of looking at itself, that every one of these species would be part of that. And people say there's no meaning in the universe. Well, no, that's not true, because we're here, you know, and hopefully others are here too. And every time sentience appears, meaning appears. And maybe meaning plays a very large role in the long-term history of the universe in that way. So, yeah, no, I agree that it has if this has happened before, and I really believe it does, then there is a kind of communion, so to speak, between us and them in facing these issues.
2: That doesn't mean, by the way, that there's not value in trying to think about this as a problem to solve. And I want to actually play a cut here, a sound clip, Adam, because all of this reminds me, you may laugh, of a movie line. You see, there's a film about confronting something that either doesn't exist at all, or if it does, seems like it will destroy us. See, that's what we're talking about with climate change. But in this film, you've got half the people in the film saying this is not really happening, and the other half saying we're doomed. And then the moment comes when the film's heroes have to make the case that it is worth fighting, even if the chances of beating it are small. Let's listen to the parallel between climate change and Gozer.
6: Enough! I get the point!
7: What if you're wrong?
6: If I'm wrong, nothing happens. We go to jail, peacefully, quietly. We'll enjoy it. But if I'm right, and we can stop this thing, Lenny, you will have saved the lives of millions of registered voters.
2: That, of course, is Bill Murray from Ghostbusters. You like the parallel?
20: I love the parallel. It's awesome.
2: Now, I feel like you're the one telling us, hey, Adam Frank says, if I'm wrong, all right, nothing happens. Nothing. But if I'm right, and we can look at climate change and maybe do something.
20: Right.
2: Maybe the great filter is circumventable if we really get our act together. Are you optimistic that if the great filter is climate change, that we could beat it somehow?
20: Oh, yeah, I'm very optimistic. It's, you know, because really, all we have to, this is not that hard. We have to change infrastructures. Big deal. Human beings have changed infrastructures a bunch of times. Look at it this way. In 1890, you're walking down the street in 1890. How many gas stations do you see? None, right? Go 30 years later. How many gas stations do you see? They're all over the place. I mean, you know, we can invent technologies that don't have as strong an effect. Though, let me say, and here's the important thing to understand, every technology has a feedback, right? So there was a very interesting recent study, which I quoted in that piece, that, you know, if you tried to reproduce this culture with wind energy, like, you know, you put wind energy everywhere, you would still have some feedbacks. They wouldn't be as bad as a fossil fuel-based civilization, but there would still be feedback. So we have to understand that. And really the thing is now, we are at the end of our childhood. That's what we have to see. When it comes to this whole question of the great filter, we have been children up until now. You know, and when you're a child, you know, you don't have any concerns. Your parent takes care of you. You do whatever you want. And then you become teenagers and, you know, you start to get some power over yourself. And then you get the keys to the car and you can easily drive the car off a cliff, right? But if you mature, you gain some self-control and you're able to make more wiser decisions, make wiser bets on your future. And this is, I believe, actually, this is, you know, throughout the universe, there's a moment of childhood end, you know, to quote, that's a great novel by science fiction novel by Arthur C. Clarke. This is the end of our childhood. It is time for us to recognize where we are. We're on a rock, you know, orbiting a star, and that rock has rules. There's rules about how a planet operates, and we either work with it. We can't dominate it. We're not a type one civilization yet. We can't dominate it. We've got to shepherd it. We're moving from a planet that basically did whatever it wanted to now we're shepherding the planet. And so this is the key moment. This is the bottleneck we're working through. And of course we can do it. It's just a matter of whether we do.
2: And it may be hard, because we would have to confront things like, what is a sustainable population number?
20: Right.
2: You know, what energy sources are accessible and what are the costs of them and what should the rules be when it comes to consuming them? Now, you are working, as I understand it from the piece, with someone from the University of Washington.
20: Yep.
2: So can you tell us about what you're doing?
20: Woody Sullivan. And actually, you know, the interesting thing about Woody is Woody is now just retired. And when I was a graduate student at the University of Washington, that's when I first met him. And what's funny is that at the time, he was working on SETI, the Search for Extraterrestrial Intelligence. And this is 1986. And it was still sort of like, SETI, you know. And all of his colleagues were, you know, sort of snickering. But that was before the great revolution in astrobiology. In the 90s, we recognized that we had enough data to start asking questions about not necessarily intelligent life, but just life in general in the universe. And NASA started putting a lot of effort and resources towards studying that problem. And that was when we started discovering the extremophiles, these bacteria that can live in places we thought no life could exist. And, you know, before the great revolution discovering planets orbiting other stars. So then he became the head of their astrobiology program. And it was great to see Woody, you know, become. And now everyone's like, yay. But so the interesting thing about what Woody and I, we've always been thinking about this idea of unintentional consequences for intelligent life, and particularly not only consequences in terms of you know, what you might how you might observe a planet, right? It's possible we might be able to observe extraterrestrial intelligence based on their pollution, right? That's actually a really interesting idea, that they're putting stuff into the atmosphere. You know, maybe they're not trying to communicate with us, but if we observe their atmosphere, we can tell, oh, you know, that stuff would never be there unless there was industry or something. As well as the unintended consequences in terms of where you take yourself, right? You know, which is this, is, you know, climate change is an unintended consequence of civilization building. So where we're going now, the next step, I'm working with another person at Washington, a woman named Marina Alberti, who's a city theorist. She studies urban areas. And so we're working now on this idea of what we call either the hybrid planet or the shepherded planet, that word I just used. And we're trying to understand, we want to sort of, you know, go beyond the sort of Kardash, if I can pronounce it, or the Kardashov. I want to get
2: hold on, the Kardashev?
20: Kardashev, thank you. The Kardashev scheme. Because that's sort of like, you know, the idea of using all the energy on a planet, that's a lot. But clearly, we're making some kind of transition. People talk about the Anthropocene, which is the end of the current geological era and the new era we're starting, where human beings are the main drivers of the forces, you know, the evolution of the planet. And that's pretty clear that we're pushing in that direction. So what does that, where are we heading? And so one of the things we're trying to work on is this idea that we're heading towards a shepherded planet, that we're going to have to learn the rules of planets in order to become sustainable, and so what that looks like.
2: When are we going to see more from you on that?
20: That's hopefully something I got to finish for the next 2 months. By June, I hope to have working on that paper.
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1: World was sharing a piece that was curiously not written by a scientist, but published as an opinion piece in the Wall Street Journal. The piece was written by Eric Metaxas. I don't know him. He wrote a piece, though, called Science Increasingly Makes the Case for God. Now, Adam is someone who's written about the intersection of science and religion. And so here is what Eric writes in his piece when he looked at Fermi's paradox. He writes, quote, astronomer Carl Sagan announced that there were two important criteria for a planet to support life, the right kind of star and a planet the right distance from that star. Given the roughly octillion, one followed by 27 zeros, planets in the universe, there should have been about a septillion, one followed by 24 zeros, of planets capable of supporting life. With such spectacular odds, the SETI program launched in the 1960s was sure to turn up something soon. Scientists listened with a vast radio telescopic network for signals that resembled coded intelligence and were not merely random. But as the years passed, the silence, the great silence from the rest of the universe was deafening. Congress defunded SETI in 1993. The search continues with private funds. As of 2014, researchers have discovered precisely bupkis, zero followed by nothing. What happened? As our knowledge of the universe increased, it became clear that there were far more factors necessary for life than Sagan supposed. His two parameters grew to 10, then 20, then 50, and so the number of potentially life-supporting planets decreased accordingly. As factors continued to be discovered, the number of possible planets hit zero and kept going. In other words, the odds turned against any planet in the universe supporting life, including this one. Probability said that even we shouldn't be here. The author then concludes with the answer for why we're here. God. Adam Frank?
2: I'm only saying that, you know, this does not.
1: It's a very weak piece if you actually dig into it, but everyone was sharing it. So
2: right.
1: I wanted to bring it up with you because right. I know you've thought about some of this.
2: Because, you know, that's not my raspberry there is not about the existence of God or not. That's a whole different question. But first of all, we've never done a detailed study of the government would never fund NASA. That was or fund SETI. That was the problem. We tried to get a bunch of SETI projects off and they were immediately slammed as looking for green men. We've never done a whole Scott, think about what you have to do if just with radio, if you want to look for, you have to look at all those stars. You have to look at them repeatedly. You can't just look once, right? Because you don't know what the signal looks like. What radio station do you tune to, right? Everybody who's driving now, look at your radio dial, right? There's a bunch of stations, you know. Now think about, there's an infinite number of stations. There's an infinite number of wavelengths you can turn to. We have to listen to them all. We have to listen to them all for all the stars in the sky, for doing it repeatedly. We haven't even begun to touch that. So, and then of course, how do we even know it's radio? Like, why would, you know, there's optical, there's infrared, there's x-rays. Who knows what, you know, signals look like. So the idea that that this study has been done is just absurd. You know, it's just not true.
1: I think that's well said. All right. So as I go to your comments to close the hour, Adam Frank, your best guess, great filter behind us or in front of us?
2: In front of us.
1: In front of I'm with you that it's in front of us, but you are saying it's in front of us, but it could be circumvented.
2: I think it can be circumvented, yeah.
1: Okay, see, I like the optimism there. Jake writes, what does your guest think about the James Webb Telescope and other cutting-edge optical methods under development for planetary discovery, such as the idea of space-based shades to increase what we can see?
2: I'm totally excited and I'm depressed because some of it is going to happen after, like, I'm retired. I'm now old enough where, like, you know, they're planning missions that either I'm going to be retired or I'll be dead. So, no, it's totally awesome. And, you know, we're not doing, again, when you look at the money that we're spending to do space exploration, it's ridiculous. You know, there's more spent on potato chips per year than we spend on looking around at the universe. It's crazy.
1: And John and Webster, try to keep it as brief as you can. John, go ahead.
3: Thank you, Evan. I'm really enjoying what the press has to say. Two things. You mentioned about the intersection with God. There is a marvelous book that I bought in 1965 in Great Britain by Professor S. L. Frank, a Russian philosopher. And his title is Reality and Man. And he talks about that intersection through reality in the world of fact, reality in the knowledge of it, and then the reality of God in construction of the universe. My second point was that I don't like the default position that people take in assuming

0: because we don't have an answer, then it must be God that made everything.
1: Those comments.
2: Yeah, thank you for the call. Go ahead, Adam.
3: Yeah, I'm no relation to that one. I haven't read that book, but I'll look out for it. You know, I have a strong interest in, you know, how science and religion, how we can get a different kind of dialogue between science and human spirituality than the usual stuff that we see. But yeah, I agree. There's lots of ways we need to think about this, especially, you know, the role that life plays and meaning plays in the universe.
2: When it comes to why we do care, we've talked about that this hour. You care because you think there's something that might still be doable something that can change the outcome, I guess. Does it, and you just kind of touched on your own career, getting into retirement when all these great things are happening. But most likely, we're not going to get an answer on the Great Filter or Fermi's Paradox in our lifetime or our grandchildren's lifetime. That make you a little sad?
3: That makes me sad. But here's the cool thing, is that probably within 20 or 30 years, we will have the capacity to start finding biomarkers in the atmospheres of distant extrasolar planets. So we're already at the verge of being able to actually study what the atmospheric composition is like. And so within 2 decades, we're going to have machines up in space that will be able to tell whether there's ozone in an atmosphere of a planet. And it's pretty hard to get ozone in an atmosphere of a planet unless you have life. So intelligence may be harder, but I think we're going to get pretty close to at least being able to determine, you know, having some strong evidence for the existence of life on other planets.
2: And Adam has also said, when we talked around the end of the year on Rochester's Favorite Books, you mentioned that we are still the only place that you could go outside under a sky, take a breath, and not die.
3: Yeah.
2: So that's another reason for us to say, whether we're alone or not as a complex form of life, life's still a pretty amazing thing.
3: It's an amazing thing, and you got to be thankful for every minute that you get.
2: Boy, oh boy, is that ever true. I have greatly enjoyed the hour.
3: Me too.
2: And I know how busy you are. Thanks for giving us the hour. Again, check out Adam's piece, Is a Climate Disaster Inevitable? Great read. Share it around and check out his work on NPR's 13.7 blog there that he helped co-found. And we'll see you soon, I hope.
3: Great. Yeah, it was a lot of fun.
2: All right. Short break, and we're talking Alzheimer's research and the future of combating that disease next.

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2: 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What is the source of these illegal guns? Gino is in the host chair to explore that question with his guests. Talk to you Tuesday.
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5: I'm David Lombardo, and you're listening to WCNY's The Capitol Press Room. We're going to spend the first half of the show with State Budget Director Blake Washington to discuss the recently adopted state budget and New York's broader financial landscape. We'll talk about the state's continued investments in child care subsidies, funding for municipal budgets, the long-term deficits facing New York, and paying for National Guard members in state prisons. And then we'll share an excerpt of our Dispatches from Planet Albany conversation with political consultant Trip Yang, who discussed what's involved in crafting good campaign mailers and where he finds photos of the candidates he's working against. And finally, we'll revisit an interview we recorded earlier this year about legislation, since approved in both houses at the Capitol, that would restrict what types of chemicals can be used in the food we buy. It's all coming up right here on WCNY's The Capitol Press Room.
6: Live from NPR News, I'm Giles Snyder. Vice President J.D. Vance says talks with Iranian officials have set what he called today a good foundation to end the war. Following negotiations in Switzerland, Vance claimed progress on multiple fronts, from ensuring the Strait of Hormuz remains open to Iran agreeing to allow U.N. nuclear inspectors to return to the country. NPR's Franco Ordonez.
7: The potential for this happening is a big deal. I mean, one of the challenges has been that no one, or at least no one in the international community, has had, you know, basically a good grasp of Iran's nuclear activity. Vance says they're having active conversations with inspectors from the U.N.'s International Atomic Energy Agency. What's particularly interesting is that these same UN inspectors were a big part of President Obama's nuclear deal with Iran, the one that Trump ended and continues to criticize as weak.
6: Iran's foreign ministry says Iran has made no new nuclear commitments. To Minnesota now, where a judge has tossed out multiple grand jury subpoenas targeting state and local leaders following the Trump administration's immigration crackdown. From Minnesota Public Radio, Peter Cox reports.
8: The DOJ issued the subpoenas earlier this year, seeking records from Minnesota Governor Tim Walz, other state officials, and the mayors of Minneapolis and St. Paul. The winter immigration enforcement surge led to protests by residents, two of whom were killed by federal agents. Judge Patrick Schiltz called the subpoenas baseless, unethical, and possibly illegal. In his 29-page order, he called the connections between the information sought and any criminal investigation, quote, extremely weak to non-existent. He added that there was overwhelming evidence the subpoenas were issued to, quote, harass, coerce, and retaliate. A DOJ spokesperson said it takes obstruction of federal law enforcement operations extremely seriously and will continue to investigate. For NPR News, I'm Peter Cox in St. Paul.
6: Groups tied to the artificial intelligence industry spending tens of millions of dollars to influence elections from Senate to local races. NPR's Shannon Bond reports this year's midterms have become a proxy battle in the war over how AI should be regulated.
9: AI-focused super PACs have already spent over $43 million on congressional races this cycle, according to Open Secrets, a nonprofit that tracks campaign spending. Two groups stand out. One is funded by investors in OpenAI. It warns that too much regulation will stifle innovation. Another set of super PACs is funded in part by rival Anthropic, which has called for more AI regulation. In some races, the groups are jumping in on opposite sides, like in New York's 12th congressional district, where they've collectively spent more than $15 million supporting and opposing State Assemblyman Alex Boris, all in a bid to shape how future regulations might be written. Shannon Bond, NPR News.
6: And you're listening to NPR News. A federal judge is blocking the Trump administration from using a revamped version of an immigration database that state election officials have been using to check the accuracy of state voter rolls. U.S. District Judge Sparkle Sukkonen sided Monday with voting rights and privacy advocates who argue the overhaul of the system known as SAVE risks disenfranchising eligible voters. Around 1 in 5 adults say they've taken a GLP-1 obesity drug at some point. NPR Sydney Lupkin reports when health insurers say no, that may not be the last word.
10: If your insurer won't cover Zepbound or Wegovy, there are steps you can take. Read the fine print on your policy. While many plans don't cover these drugs for obesity alone, they may cover them for obstructive sleep apnea or to reduce the risk of heart attacks or strokes. Check with your insurer to make sure your documentation for these conditions made it to the right place. Be prepared to appeal. Dr. Caleb Alexander is a professor of epidemiology and medicine at the Johns Hopkins Bloomberg School of Public Health.
11: I know it's hard to imagine, but there will come a day when we no longer see these access barriers for GLP-1s.
10: Meantime, if you're struggling with insurance, your doctor's office may have staff that's able to help. Sydney Lupkin, NPR News.
6: Soccer star Lionel Messi now owns a men's World Cup scoring record. Messi scored twice in today's 2-0 victory over Austria, bringing his career World Cup tally to 18 goals. The match was also Messi's 6th consecutive World Cup game in which he has scored. Kylian Mbappe's 2 goals in France's victory over Iraq puts him in a tie for 2nd. This is NPR News.
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5: I'm David Lombardo, and this is WCNY's The Capitol Press Room, and we're joined in the studio by State Budget Director Blake Washington, who's with us to discuss the state's recently adopted budget, as well as New York's financial picture more broadly. Thanks for making the time, Blake.
13: Thank you so much for having me back.
5: So there's clearly a lot of policy in this year's budget that will impact people's lives, but from a fiscal perspective, dollars and cents, what is it about this year's taxing and spending plan that you think will have maybe the biggest impact on the lives of New Yorkers?
13: Well, hands down, I think the governor's new investment in child care is the biggest, single investment in child care in the state of New York's history. And that'll provide real results for New Yorkers across the state. When the governor began, we had child care subsidies that hovered around $800 million per year. And this year, when you talk about child care and early childhood education through pre-K programming, mandatory throughout the rest of the state, you know, you're well over $3 billion between the two, which is really important and transformative to kids in every part of the state.
5: Well, in terms of the transformative nature of it, though, how many people do you envision this potentially reaching? And do you see this as something that will allow the state to expand eligibility thresholds? Or is this just going to help New York ensure that those who are already eligible and maybe on wait lists to access subsidies can actually access those subsidies?
13: Well, it's this governor that expanded the eligibility thresholds a handful of years ago. We went to from a federal poverty level to I think SMI of 80% or more, but broadening it out for middle class families to avail themselves of child care as well. So a good portion of the state of New York is already eligible, and those are the families that we're going to be focusing on in the near term. And I think there are mandatory populations that relates to persons on public assistance, mm-hmm. which have been covered in a joint partnership between us and the federal government. A lot of the state aid that you're seeing now not only covers them, but ordinary New Yorkers that are working a full-time job and just need the extra help as well. Obviously, anybody on public assistance is also an ordinary New Yorker. I don't want to dismiss them, but it is a broader catchment area, a catchment population, and it's going to be wonderful to see how it continues to roll out.
14: Do you view this commitment as the new baseline moving forward? Is this what New York is committed to spending on child care subsidies moving forward? Or is this something that we should just think of as, hey, we had the money this year, and so this is who and what we'll be able to commit to?
13: No, indeed. It's in the baseline. So if you look at the Division of Budgets financial plan, we carry it forward into the financial plan, and we'll work over the next handful of years under the governor's leadership to continue to augment that as resources allow.
14: And what about when it comes to recurring funding, spending on the child care workforce? Because that is a concern from people in this space that, yeah, it's great to subsidize care, but if you've got that subsidy and no one to actually take advantage of it, no one to pay, so to speak, then what good is it? I mean, is that something where you see investments that could be made in the future as opposed to those sort of one-off investments that we've seen in the child care workforce, like tuition benefits or bonuses?
13: So to start with the end, we indeed did do under this governor, we did a substantial bonus regime about 3 years ago, mm-hmm. 4 years ago for the child care workforce. It's never enough. They're dealing under they're dealing with our children on a daily basis and providing the care that, you know, with the level of integrity that parents demand. And so supporting the workforce is paramount. So what the governor has done is broadened out our access to community college degrees for non-traditional students to get into the child care workforce, to incentivize people to become child care workers. And then certainly at the sort of in the entry-level positions, this is the governor that increased the minimum wage and indexed it to inflation, and that too will help to sustain the workforce. Never perfect, never it's never enough, but yet we chip away year by year.
14: But there seems to be a preference for spending on subsidies, which are a recurring cost, as opposed to recurring investments in the workforce. So I was curious if there is a way that you look at those two pots of money that makes them different and makes investments in subsidies more appealing than workforce.
13: Well, subsidies are not a fixed sum. They're not carved in stone. The value of a subsidy goes up each and every year, dependent upon a survey that's conducted by OCFS, where you look at some of the workforce concerns, you look at the cost of providing care, and all that's part and parcel to the analysis.
14: Although that survey might need to be updated to reflect the actual cost of care. Sometimes we hear from providers in this space that it doesn't necessarily factor in all of the different expenses related to care.
13: I mean, listen, if there's one item of funding in the state government that's perfect, I'd love you to show me that, but we do our best. And we're trying to, with the resources that we have on hand, in amid all the other investments that we must do to keep the state competitive and sustainable, we think we've hit the right spot. We can always do more. Investments are always welcome in this space. And year by year, bit by bit, we'll keep working at it.
14: Well, turning to a recurring theme of this year's budget cycle, which was that cities large and small were claiming poverty to some degree, highlighting structural budget deficits that would have required major tax increases if not for the state stepping in this year to some degree with temporary aid. To what extent is there an appetite for the state to revisit, say, the formula for aid to municipalities moving forward? Or do you think we're going to continue to do this sort of ad hoc process of saying, hey, this problem popped up over here, so here's some temporary aid. This problem popped up over here, here's temporary aid, as opposed to sort of a holistic overhaul?
13: Well, much like the response in childcare, what we're doing in any given budget is balancing a number of competing priorities. So obviously, local governments, the governor comes from a local government orientation. That was her first government job, her first elected position was in local government, something that she cares deeply about, because they're the closest to the people and they're the people that implement programs, state programs and local programs. That's where most New Yorkers see an interface government is at the local level. So them being able to thrive, them being able to function appropriately is really, really important to the governor. And you saw the investments coming out of this year's budget that promoted that. Obviously, starting with the city of New York, several different interventions to help bail out their financial plan, certainly state aid, and then there were some number of policy changes that helped them to sort of grow their way out. And then rest of state, we augmented the AIM run by $150 million.
14: That's the aid to municipalities.
13: Yes, aid to municipalities. And then we added targeted aid to some of the bigger cities that had really, really grave fiscal challenges. Talking about right here in Albany, Buffalo, Syracuse, Yonkers, Rochester. And the reason we put those resources where they were is because absent those resources, yes, you have a tax. There's nothing left to do but tax New Yorkers even more through the property tax. But also it jeopardizes public safety, or could jeopardize public safety. And that's something that the governor will just not, she would just not allow to occur. She would never have a put a city in position where they're going to have to shed those very jobs that keep New Yorkers safe, and fire, police, and things of that nature. Because any municipal budget is heavy on personal service costs. It's mostly people costs.
14: But you bring up those structural costs. I mean, if municipalities don't make structural changes moving forward, we're likely to be in the same position moving forward. And while in the case of New York City, the governor has made it very clear that they're going to need to make some big changes moving forward because they can't rely on the state every time to help them out, does there need to be any sort of structural changes to the state support for municipalities more broadly? Or do you think this system of layering on additional aid as needed is the right direction to go moving forward?
13: Well, the baseline formula for AIM over many years has been, it's sort of cobbled together year by year. It was different state level interventions. And so the base level allocation is not the most efficient.
14: Yeah, I mean, is it even fair to call it a formula? A formula would seem to suggest that you start with some numbers and just something pops out. It seems more like a Frankenstein formula.
13: Over time, it has become that way. But, I think that the biggest thing to remember is that those dollars are baseline spending for every one of the municipalities that receive it. And in this case, for people that are listening, AIM relates to cities, towns, and villages exclusively. And it does not relate to counties. It does not relate to the city of New York. Warts and all, the funding that goes to any municipality is sort of in their base. They're counting on it year after year. Going in and sort of rearranging those deck chairs would be detrimental to a lot of bigger cities in particular that benefit, perhaps disproportionately to their peers. You would start to create other distortive effects. So I think you have to do each and every year, you just almost freeze that in stone, the initial run, and then you try to you layer on top using different metrics that we've done over the last couple of years, based on population, making sure that no one municipality can get an outsized sum. And then you just try to finesse within each year to provide the greatest benefit to the greatest number of municipal governments.
14: Well, given your time in the Assembly, is it also safe to assume that it would be kind of politically toxic to do any sort of major changes to this formula that would result in not just winners, but some losers?
13: Yeah, I mean, the politics would not be on the side of retooling that formula, I mean, just broadly. But again, it really just comes down to, it's not just about who wins and loses in the political setting, but when you have one municipality that loses $1 as a result of a reallocation, it just always becomes, now what? Those dollars have been in my budget. The AIM formula has not been changed for well over a decade. It had been flat before Governor Hochul came to office for well over a decade. Zero increase, but that's all in their base, and taking that away from municipal governments would be untenable. So,
14: well, sticking with the municipalities around the state that have experienced budget woes, it seems like this may be a precursor of problems the state might experience. So I'm curious, to what degree are you treating these city, town, village budget problems as sort of like a canary in the coal mine? Or do you think there is something about the state's current financial situation that makes it different than what municipalities are experiencing?
13: I mean, I think that we're all in the same boat in many ways. The state of New York, of course, has different ways of generating revenue that is not common to a village.
14: Sure.
13: And the counties have different ways of generating revenue through sales tax that is different than some of their constituent parts. We're all in this together, though. I think that's the way the governor looks at this. If the state is doing well and if we're able to help, we're happy to do so, particularly not always in times of distress, but in times where it matters most. If you look at even before this year's budget, the amount of the turning of the page of how we've actually assisted municipal governments has been remarkable. looking on the county side in particular, some of the investments that we've put into aid to defense and aid to prosecution for public safety purposes, for PSAPs, which are E911 hubs, for partnership program to help build new housing and getting counties, having them have more skin in the game. Across the board, this governor has invested more in municipal governments at a time when it's not a five-alarm fire, but it's just the right thing to do, when it's looking at preserving current law services and giving New Yorkers the high quality of government response that they would want. And we'll keep doing that.
15: And after a quick break, we'll continue our conversation about New York's finances with State Budget Director Blake Washington. 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
16: 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Next time on 1A.
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15: I'm David Lombardo, and you're listening to WCNY's The Capitol Press Room, and we're continuing our conversation with Dr. Chinazo Cunningham, Commissioner for the State Office of Addiction Services and Supports. So in addition to the work that you do on the drug overdoses and substance abuse issues, some of the addiction services work that you do is also in the gambling side of things. And I know that's been something that has gotten more and more of your attention in recent years and was the focus of some policies and funding in the budget. So what is there to address gambling addiction, either on the preventive side of things or maybe more reactionary in trying to help people with treatment?
18: Yeah. So, you know, we are very pleased with the gambling package in this year's budget, which is about $12 million. And so we know that people have more opportunity to gamble, especially with online sports betting. And we want to make sure that they are aware that resources exist. And we want to make sure that our system is well prepared to address problems if or when they occur. So, some of the work in this year's budget include making sure that insurances cover gambling use disorder treatment. And so that clarification, because addiction coverage includes not just substance use disorders, but also a gambling use disorder. We also are really focused on continuing to build our system, our treatment system, to make sure that they have the capacity to address gambling use disorder. And so that's by working with our programs, giving them the training and the knowledge that they need to address gambling use disorder. And then they can apply for a gambling designation, showing that they have, you know, the knowledge, the skills, expertise to be able to address gambling disorder. Also with the workforce, this is another area. It needs additional training, expertise, et cetera. So we have a Gambling Health Workforce Institute that we are going to be creating that will give, you know, materials and training to the workforce to ensure that they are well prepared to address this. And then there's research. And so, you know, unfortunately, I think people don't realize that gambling at the federal level really has no home, which means that there's no dollars to support services for gambling, and there's no dollars to support research around gambling. And so if we don't do that research ourselves, it's not going to be there. So we have funding to do research over 10 years. And our plan is to have, over that time period, multiple recurrent surveys to understand the behaviors and attitudes around problem gambling so that we understand what is happening in New York and that, again, we can use that information to guide our services.
15: So a lot of that
14: speaks to what is available or will be available to people who have a gambling problem. What about the prevention side of things? Because it doesn't seem like there was a lot to prevent some of the gambling operators from doing those more predatory actions that bring people in and help foster those gambling addictions, like constant notifications and just sort of the readiness and availability of online sports gambling in particular.
18: Yeah, so some of the work that we're doing is we're doing public awareness campaigns around gambling, and hopefully you've seen some of those. Take a pause. Actually, we're running them now because of, you know, the World Cup.
14: I mean, I hear the plug for Oasis usually at the end of like a DraftKings ad, and I get to hear them say OASS or something like that.
18: Yes, well, it's there too, but we also have our public awareness campaign. We target at specific times, like now, you know, with the World Cup or with the NFL playoffs or with March Madness and, you know, men's basketball, women's basketball for the NCAA. And that public awareness campaign talks about reducing risk. So, you know, limit the amount of time that you're gambling, limit the amount of money that you're gambling, don't use substances like alcohol or drugs while gambling. We know that those are key ways to reduce your harm. And then there's also a tool, a self-assessment that people can take on our website so they can answer questions. And then that gives them the feedback as to whether they are low, medium, or high risk for developing problems with gambling, and then provides those resources as well. So, you know, we continue to make sure that the public does know that there are resources and can do their own self-assessment and then can and use, you know, sort of the tips to reduce their risk.
14: Well, before we move on, let me reintroduce you for listeners just joining us. This is WCNY's The Capitol Press Room. I'm David Lombardo, and we're speaking with Dr. Chinazo Cunningham, Commissioner for the State Office of Addiction Services and Supports. Well, sticking with public awareness, your office this spring put out a fact sheet related to Kratom. And I'm interested in this from your perspective as a doctor, because there's this debate about so-called natural Kratom and these more synthetic versions. And while these are both legal substances, they're not actually FDA approved to treat any medical conditions, although people are using them to address various symptoms in their lives. For starters, do you see any significant difference between a synthetic Kratom product and a quote-unquote natural one?
18: Yeah, so I have a lot to say about this. So let me just
14: you
18: say...
14: You have 3 minutes.
18: Okay, so let me just say, natural does not necessarily mean safe. Mm-hmm. You know what else is natural? The opium, you know, poppy seed, which is what heroin comes from. The coca leaf, which is where cocaine comes from, right? Cannabis, et cetera, et cetera. So yes, Kratom is, you know, a plant, and it's from Southeast Asia. And so when we talk about Kratom, it's a plant and it has many ingredients in that. And so it's really something that, you know, we don't have a ton of data about, but the plant's been used for decades. And we know that there are symptoms that you can get that are sort of mixed symptoms. So you can get stimulant-like effects, and you can get opioid-like effects. So stimulant-like effects is increase in heart rate, increase blood pressure, increase alertness, more talkative, can be euphoric. Opioid doses are a little bit the opposite, the opioid effects, and so that can be reduced alertness, reduced respiratory rate, and so you can get a mix of those symptoms. Now, the synthetic that I think you're talking about is 7-hydroxymetragenine, which is 7-OH. 7-OH is a very highly active substance in Kratom. So when it's made in a lab, it's just 7-OH. So it's much more potent than Kratom, which includes 7-OH, but other substances as well. So that's really the big difference, is that one is a much more sort of pure active ingredient, the 7-OH, so it's part of the Kratom, the plant. So it's way more sort of dilute in Kratom, the plant, but in 7-OH that's made in a lab, it's this pure substance, and so it has a much more potent effect.
14: And I guess how big of a concern are these things? I mean, like I pointed out, there was a fact sheet that went out from your office, but do you envision having to do a broader PR campaign, a more aggressive campaign, akin to what you might see with other drugs that might be leading to serious overdose?
18: Right. So I think this is a really big question, and it's not just with kratom, it's with a lot of emerging substances. We know that the drug supply is constantly changing. So we don't have very good data at all to say how common uses of kratom or of 70H. So we now, you know, are changing our data collection and are reaching surveys to include that information, but we don't have that information. We don't have it from the federal government. So we are behind in monitoring this. And that is what happens in general when we have all of these emerging substances that just sort of pop up and you hear about it anecdotally. And then it takes a while for us to say, hey, we really need to study this and get better data to better understand what's going on. So we are planning to do that, but it's unfortunate. So we don't have the data from the federal government that can help guide us. And we're developing right now those data collection tools to insert into our regular processes so we can better understand the use of kratom and 70H in New York.
14: Well, unfortunately, that's all the time we have for this conversation. We've been speaking with Dr. Chinazo Cunningham. She's the Commissioner for the State Office of Addiction Services and Supports. Commissioner Cunningham, thank you so much as always.
18: Thank you, David, for having me.
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14: I'm David Lombardo, and this is WCNY's The Capitol Press Room, and we're going to share an excerpt from our Dispatches from Planet Albany podcast, where we dove into the world of campaign mail, which you've likely been inundated with this spring if you live in a district with a competitive primary, because despite the importance of in-person contacts, as well as the directness of online advertising, mail pieces remain a critical way for candidates to define themselves and their opponents, as well as remind voters when it's time to hit the polls. And for this conversation, we spoke with Trip Yang, founder and CEO of Trip Yang Strategies.
23: Direct mail has always been a mainstay of campaigns. The reason is this: of all the various forms of paid communications, think about direct mail, TV, digital. There's versions of this, right? There's linear cable and broadcast TV. Sure. There's Meta Digital. There's YouTube Digital. There's streaming. Different forms of this. All of them are very important. All of them have to go together to win a large competitive race. But direct mail is the most targeted, meaning you can directly target someone from the voter file, getting their mailing address and sending them a piece of mail. In this case, it is the most efficient way to target someone to raise your name ID of a candidate, to raise the name ID of an issue, to increase the favorables, to get your message out there. So it has always been a mainstay and always will be a mainstay of political campaigns as well as public affairs campaigns.
14: Well, campaign mail can take a lot of different forms, and you're trying to convey different things, maybe at different stages of a campaign, like introducing the candidate early on, maybe attacking the opponent at some point if you need to do that, and then sort of providing a closing message with that call to vote around Election Day. Can you expand a little bit on how you approach mail and how it might different or how it might differ based on a candidate's position in the race? Like if they're a front runner who might be well known or an underdog who needs to kind of define themselves?
23: The good political strategy firms do this. The bad ones are just lazy about it. The good ones tailor the direct mail program to the story and the narrative of that campaign. The bad firms simply just, you know, they copy paste, cookie cutter. I think all your listeners, they've seen good mail, they've seen bad mail. So a good mail program is one that communicates a story from the first piece to the last piece, is tailor-made. So for example, let's say you're running in an open state Senate seat, you know, your candidate doesn't have that much name ID, but has got a good chance of winning. It's an open seat, there's no incumbent. You know, you may want a six-piece mail program where the first one is about an intro, talking about a biography of the candidate, their values, how they got involved before they ran for office, the community advocacy, maybe pictures of them with their family, sure. For example. The second one might be on the biggest issue facing the electorate here in New York State, you know, from upstate to Hudson Valley to New York City to Long Island. Most of the time, it's affordability. So some level of affordability message often is a really good mail piece for your second one. Your third one might be different depending on the area. In some areas, you may want one that talks specifically about housing. Some areas you may want something that talks specifically about healthcare, for example. But you want another issue advocacy mailer. Sometimes, depending on the race, you may want a segment mail. For example, if the district has a large Black electorate or Latino or an Asian electorate, you may want a segment mail, sometimes multilingual mail, which our firm has done a lot, based on that community. So it's very culturally competent, in-language-specific mail. You may want to have that in your package. Sometimes you may not. You know, if you're doing mail, and for example, the Upper West Side, maybe you don't need to have a mail piece that's in anything other than just the English language, and that's fine too. You often want to have a closing message, a GOTV mail piece that has voting information, early voting information, a link where voters can find out where their poll site is, future endorsements that the candidate is endorsed by. So these are some of the staples. And then, you know, if you're an insurgent candidate, if you're an underdog, you may want to do some negative contrast mail pieces where you're highlighting some of the flaws, you know, on record flaws of your opponent. Generally, a rule of thumb is to keep the professionalism of the industry intact. Anytime you do negative or contrast mail, you want to have a media link where, you know, your claim is substantiated. So if someone, for example, said defund the police in 2020, you want to have a link to that media story from that time period that shows that your opponent said that. But that's generally the gist of a mail program. It needs to be tailored and it needs to be well thought out, intention, and it needs to have a good story from beginning to end of the program.
14: And what about the actual type of mail itself? I mean, a lot of people are familiar with the postcard type of mailer where there's images and text on both sides, but they can be more complicated than that, right? I mean, you can get those tri-folds, for example.
23: Yeah, exactly. Look, you can really be creative here. The most common mail sizes are often 8.5 by 11, which is just, you know, you have messaging on the front, messaging on the back. Sometimes you want to do a fold, you know, when you have a message that you really want to communicate. A fold will often be 8.5 by 22. So you have double the real estate. Essentially, you have messages and images on four sides as opposed to two. That's really good sometimes for an intro mail piece. Especially if you have a candidate who's very photogenic and they have a young family who's very, very photogenic, you often want to do an 8.5 by 22. You know, we've been doing, for example, Grace Lee, who is an assembly member in Manhattan and I believe is poised to be a state senate. You know, we've done her mail for many years now. The intro mail piece that we've done for her, because she does have a very young photogenic family, husband, kids.
14: I was thinking about that. Yes, she's very stylish.
23: Yeah, exactly. I mean, we have her mail actually in my office right behind me. We use that as a way to train our staff on how to write a good mail program. So we have her 6-piece mail program behind me from her 2022 campaign. An intro mailer, you often want to do an 8.5 by 22. An 11 by 17 is the same thing. It's just the orientation is a little bit different. So those are two common ones. And then sometimes, if you want to, you know, save a little bit of money, sometimes you can do like a postcard mailer. Postcard is often a 4 by 7. That's very common, especially if you're sending mail around the holidays, for example, in December, saying, you know, the candidate wishes you a happy holidays, Merry Christmas. But the most common mail pieces are usually an 8.5 by 11, an 8.5 by 22/11 by 17. Those are the same.
14: Do you have any rules of thumb as it pertains to who you like to send mail to, or who you think maybe mail's not as effective to send to?
23: Mail is good for all audience members. It has historically been better for middle-aged and seniors, but you should include young voters, you know, in your mail universe. Also say this though, most electorates, the average voter is older than 40 years old. It is very rare to get a Mamdani election, you know, in June 2025, where 18 to 39 year olds were the largest electorate. It's very rare. That's the first time ever in modern New York City history. That being said, even the Mamdani campaign, which was focused on turning out young voters, even they did mail, right? So you should include young voters in your mail program for sure. They absolutely historically have been very effective with middle-aged and older voters. Generally, rule of thumb, and this goes for all forms of paid communications, you want to target a little bit more than what you expect the expected turnout's going to be. You know, a good rule of thumb is you probably want to target a universe that's 20% bigger than what you expect the actual turnout to be. So, for example, if I'm running in a state assembly district and I think it's going to be 10,000 voters on primary day, this is very common in Queens or, for example, 10,000 voters on primary day. My mail targeting, I may want to target 12,000
14: sure.
23: voters. The reason why is like you want to put out a broad net to catch a lot of these first-time registrants, first-time voters, et cetera, you know, so that your message is communicated to them.
14: Some of the best practices for a mail piece include avoiding writing like an essay's worth of text and using maybe buzzwords that people don't connect with, things that don't resonate with the regular voter, or maybe not enough engaging pictures. I'm curious, when you look at a mail piece, maybe a competitor's mail piece, or even just a race you're following, what are you looking for at that mail piece? How do you go about judging it, whether it was good or bad?
23: What we like the most is the pictures have to be very good. High quality pictures, that's the first thing a voter sees. Our rule of thumb is a voter has to look at this in 5 seconds or less to have a positive emotion, right? A positive emotion. They like our candidate. They like our message. Or if we're doing a contrast, a negative mailer, they have a negative emotion about our opponent. That's also our intention. But 5 seconds or less, the desired emotion is there. High resolution pictures, the most important thing. Secondarily, you want to have good headlines, you know, that get right to the point, less is more. And then thirdly, you want to have the core piece of information. You want to have name ID all over the place. My rule of thumb is I want my candidate's name to be on there six times more. Six times is the magic number. And it should be large font as often as possible to increase name ID. So all of these things are really important. Examples of bad mail that we've seen from others is, you know, when there's too many words, the pictures are low resolution, and then some of the obvious, you know, errors where they get the district wrong or they misspell the name of a candidate. You know, those are some amateur mistakes. But the more common mistakes are it's poorly designed, so it's aesthetically ugly. That immediately is a turnoff, no matter how good your writing is. And when they try to communicate with too many words. So less is more. Have a concise, tight message and use high-resolution pictures. That's very important for mail.
14: You mentioned the importance of good pictures of your candidate, but what about finding those pictures of maybe your opponent? Because I think that's another art form.
23: Oh, this is an art form. I love doing. I mean, this is the other side of politics. Look, I love doing negative and contrast mail. Things that really piss off your opponent. This is human psychology, especially using a picture of your opponent when they're talking at a press conference, like with their mouth open, like. Your opponent is going to hate that. They're psychologically going to hate it, which means you've done your job. So use pictures of your opponent with their mouth open. Again, you're not doing anything that's out of bounds. You're not doing this right. Yeah. Like, that was a picture of them, right? But psychologically, candidates hate men, male candidates, female candidates, they all hate it. A picture where their mouth is open when they're talking. They hate that stuff. So those are excellent pictures to use in contrast and direct mail. The other thing I don't like in this industry, and we as a professional firm that has done over 1,000 mail pieces, we always make sure we're upholding integrity here, is I don't like it. We've never done this, and I don't like it. I never like seeing this in the industry. When they take a candidate that they're doing opposition or contrast mail on, and they darken their skin or they darken some features, that is bad for many reasons. And that is not a good way to do it. So again, there's a good professional way to do contrast opposition mail where you're really getting under your opponent's skin, but there's a bad way to do it as well. A good way to do opposition and contrast mail, you are using actual arguments and things that they said that are not congruent, not in alignment with the electorate today. And you sign it up with research and you have, again, good tight headline, less writing is more. You're evoking that reaction immediately, right? So if your message here is to try to cast your opponent as a flip-flopper, someone who's inauthentic, not true to her word, you can do it in a very professional way. It does not reflect well on any strategist, any firm, on the politics profession when people get really ugly, right? There's a professional way to do, you know, opposition contrast mail.
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0: I'm David Lombardo, and this is WCNY's The Capital Press Room. During the 2026 legislative session here in Albany, hundreds upon hundreds of bills moved through both houses of the state legislature and are now awaiting the signature or veto of Governor Kathy Hochul. We're going to shine a spotlight in the coming months on many of those bills, and right now we're going to revisit a conversation about one of those bills, and that has to do with restrictions on what's in our food, as well as taking a look at the regulatory landscape. We spoke with Jensen Jose, Regulatory Counsel at the Center for Science in the Public Interest, back in February. So Democrats in Albany are pushing a bill known as the Food Safety and Chemical Disclosure Act, which would prohibit what the bill sponsors describe as harmful substances from ending up in the manufacture and distribution of food, while also requiring companies to disclose the use of quote-unquote generally recognized as safe food ingredients. And we can get to that latter provision in a second, but let's start with the restrictions that lawmakers are proposing. What additives do they want to prohibit, and why?
4: So there's two parts to the bill. The first part explicitly prohibits several unsafe chemicals. The first one is Red 3, the second one is potassium bromate, and the third one is propylparaben. All these chemicals have been linked to different risks. For example, you know, Red 3 has been linked to cancer. It's been shown to cause cancer in laboratory rats by FDA. They banned Red 3 in 1990, and they said that they banned it in cosmetics and then and topical drugs. Then they said they'd do it for food, and it took them till I think next year to finally ban it in our foods. And it's only because we submitted the Center for Science and Public Interest, along with our partner, submitted a petition to FDA saying, "Hey, you forgot to ban Red 3." And so finally, we got some action. The bill was introduced before FDA made the final decision to ban that. And so that's why the reason why Red 3 is still in there. But we also want the bill to push FDA to do the right thing. California had banned Red 3 a few years ago, and that's another reason why you're starting to see action at the FDA. And that's the point of a lot of these state legislation, is not just to protect the people within New York or within the relative states. It's really to push FDA to do the right thing. Because if it took FDA 30 plus years to ban something that was clearly dangerous, we know we have a problem. And that's where the second part of the bill comes, where it closes that generally recognized as safe loophole. And that bill doesn't ban anything. Essentially what it says is, if you use the generally recognized as a safe loophole, and as for background, what that loophole does is essentially say, if you're a food company or a chemical company and you decide to hire your own experts to declare something as generally recognized as safe, then you can go ahead and use it in foods without ever telling FDA or providing FDA with any of the data for why you actually think it's safe. Mm-hmm. And so FDA, former officials from FDA have come out and said, you know, we don't know the universe of chemicals that are in our food, and we can't vouch for the safety for a lot of the foods. Most recently, the former commissioner of FDA, Dr. David Kessler, and Secretary Kennedy, both were on 60 Minutes, and said that the GRAS loophole has been hijacked by industry to increase the amount of ultra-processed foods, in particular those that are considered dangerous ultra-processed foods or unsafe ultra-processed foods. So this is something that is a real problem in our foods, and it's becoming more and more ubiquitous with ultra-processed foods. And what the New York bill does, what the GRAS provision of the New York bill does, is all it does is say, hey, if you're going to bypass FDA review, then you need to provide the evidence for safety to New York, and then the Department of Agriculture, and then the Department of Agriculture will put that on a database. That's essentially what all that it is. It doesn't require the Department of Agriculture to actually review it. They can review it if they want to, and the bill says, like, make sure you have all the check marks, right? They can say, oh, you didn't provide this data or that data, but it doesn't require an actual analysis of the data. The Department of Ag on their own, under the current authorities, they can do that themselves. Nothing is stopping them.
0: Well, yeah, let's talk about that transparency measure, because I'm curious who you envision utilizing that information. You mentioned state regulators, but is this also something that you think would be useful to individual consumers? Because I know I'm not necessarily looking for buzzwords on products when I go to the grocery store. So I am skeptical, I guess, of how useful this information might be to the individual consumers, but maybe that's not who you're thinking about with something like this type of disclosure.
4: So, and there's a difference between usable and valuable. So there are two different things, right? If FDA does its job right, if regulators do their job right, you don't have to think about the safety of your food, right? Like, we're envisioning a system where you go into the grocery store, you're pushing your cart, your kids are screaming at you, I want to buy this brightly colored, candy or whatever it is. And then you don't have to spend all that time reading hundreds of ingredients and figuring out, is it safe or is it not safe, right? On going on to the New York database. That's the ultimate system we're working for, right? We're working towards, right? Who will use the system? Yes, some consumers may get on the system, but the goal is to provide FDA with that data, right? FDA will be able to use that data in order to understand what is at least in the market in New York, right? And that represents a huge swath of chemicals that are used throughout the entire country. FDA is trying to create a post-market assessment program where they're trying to assess the safety of chemicals that are already already in our foods. But how are they supposed to do that if no one's telling them what's in our foods, right? And so this database will be completely invaluable to FDA. It'll be useful to researchers that are trying to figure out what are the chemicals are in our food, how are they used in ultra-processed foods. For example, new flavors. We don't know what new flavors are in our food. If a company invents a new flavor.
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1: The chemicals are around. Now researchers will be able to know, hey, these are the flavors that are being used. These are the new flavors. These are the new preservatives that are being used in our processed foods. And is it going to solve everything? No, it's not. But what it's going to do is provide the foundation and the transparency that's necessary to take that step. And that's what's kind of frustrating with food safety is like all we're trying to do is provide that first step, that transparency. And food companies are pushing back because they're so used to the freedom of just saying, hey, I get to introduce, as long as I pay my experts, I get to introduce whatever I want. Sure. And I don't want to have to disclose anything to any, you know, to anybody. And importantly, there are exceptions in this act. One of the big ones is that if you do an FDA review, if you go to the FDA and you notify the FDA and the FDA has either approved your chemical or did some sort of review saying that we don't see any red flags, then you're exempt from New York, right? So you're exempt. You don't have to deal with New York. And the reason why we wrote that in there is because, yes, we want FDA to be doing the review, right? We want the FDA to be doing everything. So anything that we can do to make it more convenient to take, you know, for companies to go to FDA, that's what we want to do. So we, sure, you know, we envision this to be both a carrot and a stick for companies to provide for transparency and seek the review that they say they don't need.
2: I want to turn to the regulatory side of this equation. Right now, we've got the State Department of Agriculture and Markets, which does its existing food regulatory oversight work. If this bill was to become law, do you think they have the capacity to take on any additional responsibilities associated with it? And if they did, do you think this would also represent any sort of cultural or emphasis shift for them? Because I wonder if they have traditionally maybe deferred to the FDA on this type of work, and maybe this would represent a change of pace for them.
1: 100% that they have deferred to the FDA, and it's in statute that they can defer to FDA. In terms of the lift, right? Again, we wrote this as a transparency-only bill. You know, currently, the Department of Ag and Markets can regulate foods as much as they want, but what this bill is essentially requiring is that they accept the notices, and then they publish those notices on a database. They don't have to do anything else. They're more than welcome to review that data if they would like to, but they're not obligated to do so. The Senate has estimated that this database would cost about $250,000 to set up, because essentially, if you're going to do the bare minimum, it would just be taking the GRAS notice, the notice that contains all the evidence that the chemical is safe, and post it as a PDF. That is the bare minimum. Hopefully, there's more, but that's the bare minimum. That's essentially what FDA does when someone voluntarily provides the GRAS notice to FDA. It's essentially just a PDF that you can open up, and it's hundreds of pages for some of these chemicals. In terms of doing something, we would hope that the Department of Ag and Markets will do something with that data, but just having the data out there really is the first step. Because of the work in New York, California yesterday introduced a bill that not only does what New York is requiring in terms of transparency, but takes a step further and requires assessments. So there's going to be other bites of the apple. Right, there will be other bites of the apple. Maybe we can do more than transparency. But New York was the first state to say, you know, instead of just banning, you know, a chemical here, a chemical there, which is extremely important to protect people, but instead of doing that, let's tackle why some of these chemicals are actually getting into our food in the first place. And so that first step was really the transparency step, and it really shouldn't be that big. And then what I would like, the last thing I'd like to say about that, the bill grants authority to the department to charge user fees. So essentially, they can say, hey, if you're going to submit a notice, we're going to charge a user fee for that notice in order to help us enter that into the database and pay for the database itself. So hopefully, even though the New York Senate, you know, estimated for to cost $250,000, that money could be eventually recouped, and then it would basically be a zero cost to the department.
2: So based on the bill text that I've seen, this would allow a one-year transition before manufacturers would have to ensure they weren't using any of the prohibited chemicals in their food products. Does that timeline make sense? Is there reason to believe that producers could reformulate their products in that time frame?
1: A lot of these chemicals have already been banned in California. California's already passed laws banning these. Some of the bans haven't come into effect. All

0: World Cup at the end. So I think in the end he will be the best goal scorer, and we hope so.
1: Loic Tanzi there. Yes, this Messi v Mbappe race to be top World Cup goal scorer is going to be a big story at this tournament. None of them, I think, will want to rest in any of the matches coming up. So France have qualified for the last 32. Thunderstorms couldn't stop them. And I can't think of too many other teams at this World Cup who will be able to stop them reaching the final.
2: Well, that was the BBC's John Bennett there reporting.
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1: Cheap drones, battlefields where nothing can hide, and sophisticated military slow to adapt. 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

0: That's it for this week's Arts Hour. Thank you for your ears from wherever you're listening to us. And thank you to both my guests, Tina Garavi and Xing Xing. For now, from me, Nikki Beatty, studio managers Sue Mayo and Emma Hart, and producers Kieran Birmingham and Oliver Jones, let's meet again next week.
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2: Good morning at 6:19 a.m. I'm Michaela Singleton, joining you again here for WXXI Morning Edition. As we take a look outside, it is 58 degrees, very cool to start the morning. We have some clouds throughout the a.m., but those are going to clear out actually fairly quickly. Looks by about 9 a.m., they're going to start making their way on out. It'll be plenty of sun getting up into those mid-70s for the afternoon. And then cooling right back down again to be nice and dry, an evening low around 57 overnight. So it's going to be very nice, I would say, overall. The thunderstorms will not move in again until Thursday. For our headlines ahead of you, it is primary day today. We have local races that our party voters will weigh in on. In New York City, the primaries are a big test for Mayor Zohram Mamdani's influence as a Democratic Socialist.
3: The party of the past will not be what leads us into the future. For we need a Democratic Party with backbone.
2: We'll have a closer look at Mamdani's slate of endorsed candidates at 6:38 a.m. here on WXXI.
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6: 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I'm Michelle Martin.
0: And I'm A. Martinez. This is the sound that Clive Davis helped create.

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1: And this is WXXI News. Good morning again at 8:19 a.m. I'm Michaela Singleton, once again joining you for all of your morning edition news, including your weather and traffic. For our weather, it's 60 degrees here in downtown Rochester, and I'm particularly excited for the beautiful day we have ahead of us. Here is meteorologist Josh Nichols to explain.
2: The clouds that are with us this morning will gradually leave, setting the stage for sunshine from Hilltop to Lakeshore for western New York and the Finger Lakes. Temperatures today will top out in the mid-70s for highs. With the breeze coming in out of the northwest, it will be a little bit cooler lakeside. For tonight, look for just a few clouds. Overnight lows will be into the upper 50s. Mostly sunny, a little bit warmer for Wednesday, the high near 80. Look for scattered showers and thunderstorms to return on Thursday. For WXXI News, I'm meteorologist Josh Nichols.
1: Your traffic is also looking good for the start of the day. Nothing to slow things down on 390, 490, or 590. I do see an accident reported at 490 West at exit 16 Clinton Avenue, but I can't really see it on the cameras, and things seem to be moving along smoothly past it. So just keep that in mind. Maybe keep an eye out for it. Remember, it is primary day today. We have local races that you party voters can weigh in on if you get out to a voting site. And in New York City, these primaries are a big test of Mayor Zohran Mamdani's influence as a democratic socialist.
3: The party of the past will not be what leads us into the future. For we need a democratic party with backbone.
1: We'll have a closer look at Mamdani's slate of endorsed candidates at 8:38 a.m. here on WXXI.
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6: 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I'm Michelle Martin.
0: And I'm A. Martinez. This is the sound that Clive Davis helped create.

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1: Tech. I'm with Kenny Andrade, who manages one of the bars here in Praia. Kenny, tell me roughly, since the World Cup started, you have double the amount of people?
2: I would say triple. I hope I get to see more tourists coming this way, you know? Stay in little islands, but we make a lot of noise.
3: They do indeed. Well, many of us are rooting for them, aren't we? That's Rachel Wright reporting from Cape Verde. That ends this edition of NewsHour. I'm Regina Vaidenarden from the team and myself. 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
7: Cheap drones that can take out entire battalions, AI making split life and death decisions. 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Today on 1A, how technology is reshaping the tools and strategies of war and the role of humans in conflict. Are the world's military powers ready to adapt? 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
7: What are we learning from the wars in Ukraine and the Middle East? 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
9: Live from NPR News in Washington, I'm Korva Coleman. Stocks opened lower this morning, fueled by a sell-off in technology shares. NPR's Scott Horsley reports the tech-heavy NASDAQ has tumbled more than 350 points in early trading.
10: What goes up sometimes comes down, and that's the story for tech stocks this week. Once high-flying chip stocks are losing some momentum as the threat of higher interest rates takes some air out of the artificial intelligence boom. Shares in SpaceX have also fallen back to earth. SpaceX shares extended their losses today after tumbling 16% on Monday, a drop that shaved some $400 billion off the company's market value. Meanwhile, federal regulators have launched a probe into Elon Musk's other company after a Tesla Model 3 slammed into a home in Texas at high speed, killing a 76-year-old woman inside. The Tesla was using an automated driving feature at the time. Scott Horsley, NPR News, Washington.
9: The U.S. is temporarily lifting sanctions against Iranian oil for 2 months. It's an incentive to get Iran to comply with its part of the understanding with the U.S. to end the war. Vice President Vance says this will let U.N. nuclear inspectors back into the country. But NPR's Aya Batrawi reports these inspectors have already been in Iraq.
11: The head of the International Atomic Energy Agency that Vance is referring to was in the United Arab Emirates earlier this month, and I was there when Rafael Grossi said inspectors are already in Iran and had visited small labs in places that hadn't been attacked. But Vance seems to be implying here that they would be able to inspect nuclear sites like Fordow, Isfahan, and Natanz, which were damaged in U.S. airstrikes last year. The IAEA says those airstrikes obscured its ability to check on these sites, and the agency says that just days before that war last June, they had been able to verify Iran's stockpile of highly enriched uranium.
9: NPR's Aya Batrawi reporting. High heat and dry, windy conditions are fueling several wildfires in the West. The hills behind the University of Utah in Salt Lake City have been smoldering since

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6: What has four legs, fur, and brings immeasurable joy? 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But today, it's all about our other beloved furry friend. From WAMU and NPR in Washington, this is 1A. Hi, I'm Jen White. Today on 1A, dogs. They show us unconditional love and bring immense joy. For many of us, they're true members of our families, and inevitably, they break our hearts. We revisit one of your favorite conversations inspired by the anthology, The Best Dog in the World, Essays on Love. We heard from a lot of you.
7: I'm Fred from Parma, Ohio, and I'd like to tell you about my best buddy, Finnegan.
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9: Live from NPR News in Washington, I'm Corva Coleman. President Trump is heading to eastern Pennsylvania later today. He's expected to talk about the U.S. economy. NPR's Franco Ordonez reports the president is looking to turn the page on war with Iran.
10: Trump will be visiting a Mack Trucks manufacturing plant where he's expected to tout the work his administration has been doing on the economy. This is going to be his first domestic trip since signing an agreement with the Iranians to end the fighting in the Middle East. Republican elected officials have been asking Trump to turn to the economy for months as the midterms approach. And politically, Trump needs this. His approval ratings continue falling to record lows after his handling of the economy. And according to NPR's most recent polling, just 36% of voters say they approve of Trump's overall job performance, while 59% say they disapprove. That's the widest gap Trump has faced during either term in office. Franco Ordonez, NPR News.
9: There are election primaries and runoffs today in four states: Maryland, New York, South Carolina, and Utah. NPR's Sage Miller reports voters in Utah will be choosing from among several candidates for a newly redrawn congressional seat.
11: For the first time in modern history, Utah has a safe Democratic congressional seat that could help determine the makeup of the House majority come November. It's also one of the most competitive Democratic primary races Utah has ever seen. The top three candidates range from moderate to progressive to aligning with the Democratic Socialists. Damon Kahn is a political science professor at Utah State University. He believes this race lays out the choice facing Democrats across the country. Do voters want a party that will stand its ground on policy, even if that policy won't go anywhere quickly, or a party that aims for collaboration, even if that means compromise? Sage Miller, NPR News, Salt Lake City.
9: A federal judge in Minnesota has quashed some federal subpoenas given to local officials in the state. The judge ruled the subpoenas were baseless, unethical, and possibly illegal. From Minnesota Public Radio, John Collins has more.
12: The subpoenas by the U.S. Department of Justice sought information from local Minnesota governments during the height of the ICE surge into the state, which led to thousands of arrests and the killings of two American citizens by federal agents. The judge said the subpoenas violated the 10th Amendment, which bans the federal government from using its powers to coerce local governments into adopting federal policies. A Justice Department spokesperson said

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3: From WXXI News, I'm Megan Mack, and this is Connections. Shootings in Rochester have dropped significantly in recent years. According to reporting from WXXI's Gino Finelli, in the first 6 months of this year, there were 43 shootings in Rochester. That's a precipitous drop from a pandemic-era peak. Yet the number of guns collected annually has remained relatively stable, and the data shows the majority of illegal guns are coming from out of state. Gino is our guest host this hour. He and his panel explore the state of gun violence in Rochester. They talk about what we need to know about the sources of illegal guns and what's being done to address all of this. That's next, after the news, on Connections.

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2: Coming up on WCNY's The Capitol Press Room this week, we'll speak with a representative from the grocery store industry about their opposition to legislation that would prohibit them from using so-called surveillance pricing techniques. 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
4: Bigger picture, the market just continues to oscillate between AI is going to be great and this is all one big bubble.
5: Fears about artificial intelligence have sent the tech-heavy NASDAQ down for a second day.
6: For Tuesday, June 23rd, it's All Things Considered from NPR News.
5: I'm Juana Summers.
6: And I'm Scott Detrow. A federal judge ruled the Trump administration's data system to verify voters violated the law.
7: Congress has made clear time and again that it does not want the government to create massive national databases with all of our data in it.
5: And President Trump has made his presence known at a number of sporting events.
6: A look at how U.S. politicians have hitched their wagons to major games.
8: President Taft throwing out the first pitch of a baseball game in 1910. I think that started it all.
5: Plus, a unique wedding custom in Philadelphia.
6: That story and more coming up after this newscast.

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1: Who've been stranded on ships in the Persian Gulf because of the Iran war. The Maritime Authority says it has secured the necessary guarantees to support the operation. NPR's Jackie Northam reports.
2: The IMO has been working on evacuation plans for thousands of seafarers since the war in Iran began in late February. It's only now that Iran and the U.S. have an interim peace agreement that the operation can move ahead. In a statement, IMO Secretary General Arsenio Dominguez says the large-scale operation will be carried out in close cooperation with Iran, Oman, all other coastal states in the Gulf region, as well as the U.S. and the maritime industry. Attached to his statement is a notice from Oman saying it will provide a temporary maritime corridor for ships carrying the seafarers, and the evacuation will be phased to avoid collisions. Jackie Northam, NPR News.
1: The Supreme Court has ruled that a Louisiana man cannot seek financial damages for having his religious liberty violated while in prison. NPR's Jason DeRose reports today's 6-3 decision fell along ideological lines.
3: Damon Landor is a practicing Rastafarian, and while incarcerated in Louisiana, state prison officials forcibly cut off his dreadlocks. The haircut violated Landor's religious beliefs. That was not in dispute. But the court majority ruled the Religious Land Use and Institutionalized Persons Act, under which the case was brought, can't be used to hold prison officials financially responsible, even if they violate inmates' rights. In her dissent, Justice Ketanji Brown Jackson wrote that the ruling means, quote, prisoners who suffer violations of their religious freedom in state prisons, no matter how blatant, will often be left remediless. Jason DeRose, NPR News.
1: It's primary election day in Maryland, New York, and Utah. Voters are deciding on congressional races and other offices. Democrats trying to flip seats to get back power in Congress. 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Europe.
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5: 74 degrees, mostly sunny in Rochester at 4:04. Good afternoon. I'm Beth Adams with WXXI News. A bill under consideration by the Monroe County Legislature would require businesses to alert customers if they use facial recognition or similar software. The bill would also ban the sale or transfer of any collected data and require that all stored data be destroyed after 2 years. Sean McCabe is the legislature's Republican leader. He says the proposal would be a hindrance to businesses.
6: It just doesn't make sense to me. It's like, you know, one of those big government things. And I think big government, you know, we should be staying out of this.
5: Both Erie County and the city of Syracuse have already passed laws that ban the collection of biometric data by businesses. The Buffalo Bills held a ceremonial ribbon cutting today to celebrate the new Highmark Stadium. Construction workers, alumni, team officials, and dignitaries attended the event. Bills owner Terry Pegula highlighted the efforts of the thousands of tradespeople who worked nearly nonstop to build the stadium.
7: Behind me is a wall with right now 5,369 names of you hardworking Americans who got this stadium built. It's one thing to talk about it, it's one thing to get the money, it's another thing to get it done. So thank you. You're different kinds of heroes.
5: The Bills will play their first regular season game in the new stadium on September 17th against the Detroit Lions. Tonight's forecast for Rochester and the Finger Lakes, just a few clouds. It'll be mostly clear with a low near 58. Wednesday, plenty of sunshine with a high near 80. And Thursday will be in the upper 70s with a pop-up shower or thunderstorm on Thursday afternoon. Right now, 74 degrees at 4:06.
8: 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I'm Scott Detrow.
9: And I'm Juana Summers. Tech stocks have had a rough ride lately.

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1: On war and high gas prices as the November midterm elections draw closer, the area could be pivotal to Republicans holding narrow control of the House. Freshman Republican Congressman Ryan McKenzie is hoping to hold on to the district Democrats have targeted to flip. Three states are holding primaries today, including New York, where Democrats hope one race will help them retake the U.S. House. Reporter Steve Kastenbaum says voters in New York's 17th congressional district are deciding who will face Republican Mike Lawler in November.
2: Five candidates are vying for the opportunity to face the incumbent in a district where registered Democrats outnumber Republicans. In the working-class city of Peekskill, retiree Mike Callahan said affordability is a major concern for voters.
3: Everybody's really hurting and hurting with prices.
2: Moderates hold the key to winning this district, and Democratic Party strategists want to avoid making this race about President Trump. But voter Stacey Jackson said there's no separating the incumbent from the president.
4: He's the epitome of people who claim to not be MAGA but are MAGA.
2: The polls close at 9 p.m. For NPR News, I'm Steve Kastenbaum in New York.
1: And New York City Mayor Zoran Mamdani has backed far-left candidates. The outcome of those races are seen as a gauge on his influence. Big tech companies dragged down major U.S. stock indexes today. The S&P 500 fell 1.4%. The Nasdaq fell 2.2%. 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
6: Good evening. It is 5:04. This is WXXI News. I'm Beth Adams. The Trump administration is suing New York State over its recently passed immigration law. Jimmy Vielkind reports.
7: The new state law prohibits formal cooperation agreements with U.S. Immigration and Customs Enforcement. It also restricts all law enforcement officers, including ICE agents, from wearing masks while on duty. The Justice Department says Albany lawmakers overstepped their authority in trying to regulate the federal government. So they sued the state. John Sarcone is the U.S. attorney based in Albany. He says the state should stay in its lane.
8: It's a separation, right? There's the state, and there's a federal system. Federal law enforcement has a right and duty to do their job.
7: Governor Hochul is defending the new law. She sued to let the mask restrictions go into effect this week and says they are important to upholding public trust in law enforcement. In Albany, I'm Jimmy Vielkind for the New York Public News Network.
6: After 3 years of construction, the Buffalo Bills held a ribbon-cutting ceremony for the opening of their new stadium today. Select fans, players, alumni, and government officials were there. Governor Kathy Hochul, a Buffalo native, talked about the importance of the team and the stadium to the Buffalo area.
9: We had to make this happen, and I had to reassure them that I would make sure that this stadium got built because it is part of our identity. Is our psyche. It is what gets us up in the morning on a Monday morning with that sense of euphoria, or at least hope for the next Sunday to be better.
6: Bills owner Terry Pegula thanked fans for making the stadium possible. $850 million of public money financed construction. The Buffalo Bills will play their regular season opener at Highmark Stadium during week two against Detroit. Today's weather, or I should say tonight's weather for Rochester and the Finger Lakes, partly cloudy with a low near 58. More sunshine on Wednesday, a little warmer tomorrow with a high near 80. 75 degrees currently at 5:06.
10: This is All Things Considered from NPR News. I'm Juana Summers.
11: And I'm Scott Detrow. Congress is expected to pass the largest housing affordability bill in decades today. On Monday, the Senate approved the 21st Century Road to Housing Act with overwhelming and pretty rare bipartisan support. The House is set to vote on the bill this evening. Here to tell us what the bill is meant to do is NPR's personal finance reporter, Stephen Bisaha. Hey, Stephen.
12: Hey, good to be with you, Scott.
11: So is this shocking and rare proof that Washington can agree on something?
12: Yeah, you know, when that thing is that homes are unaffordable, yeah, they could agree.
11: Okay.
12: This is a widespread problem across the country. Like, to afford the typical home on the market in the U.S., a family has to make about 100

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1: Recent conflicts in Ukraine, Iran, and Lebanon are changing how war is fought. Cheap drones do damage that once required multi-million dollar weapons. Robots take territory without soldiers on the ground, and the biggest defense budgets don't guarantee the fastest innovations. What does the future of warfare look like, and is the U.S. ready? Next time on 1A.
2: Listen to 1A this evening at 8 o'clock right here on WXXI. It is 74 degrees now. Beautiful afternoon continuing here. In these early days of summer, we've had a lot of sunshine today. Just a few clouds in our forecast for tonight. With a low in the upper 50s, tomorrow's high near 80. And we don't see any rain in the forecast showing up until Thursday afternoon. So a little spell of dry weather, very welcome here. It's 5:30.

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1: As NPR's Sage Miller reports.
2: For the first time in modern history, Utah has a safe Democratic congressional seat that could help determine the makeup of the House majority come November. It's also one of the most competitive Democratic primary races Utah has ever seen. The top three candidates range from moderate to progressive to aligning with the Democratic Socialists. Damon Kahn is a political science professor at Utah State University. He believes this race lays out the choice facing Democrats across the country. Do voters want a party that will stand its ground on policy, even if that policy won't go anywhere quickly, or a party that aims for collaboration, even if that means compromise? Sage Miller, NPR News, Salt Lake City.
1: Big tech companies dragged down major U.S. stock indexes today. The sell-off was concentrated in AI-related companies that have had huge run-ups recently. This is NPR.
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4: Good evening. It is 75 degrees, sunny in Rochester at 6:04. This is WXXI News. I'm Beth Adams. A bill under consideration by the Monroe County Legislature would require businesses to alert customers if they use facial recognition or similar software. The bill would also ban the sale or transfer of any collected data and require that all stored data should be destroyed after 2 years. Sean McCabe is the legislature's Republican leader. He says the proposal would be a hindrance to businesses.
5: It just doesn't make sense to me. It's like, you know, one of those big government things. And I think big government, you know, we should be staying out of this.
4: Both Erie County and the city of Syracuse have already passed laws banning the collection of biometric data by businesses. The Buffalo Bills held a ceremonial ribbon cutting today, celebrating the new Highmark Stadium. Construction workers, alumni, team officials, and dignitaries attended the event. Bills owner Terry Pegula highlighted the efforts of the thousands of tradespeople who worked nearly nonstop to build the stadium.
6: Behind me is a wall with right now 5,369 names of you hardworking Americans who got this stadium built. It's one thing to talk about it. It's one thing to get the money. It's another thing to get it done. So thank you. You're different kinds of heroes.
4: The Bills will be playing their first regular season game in the new stadium on September 17th against the Detroit Lions. Tonight's weather for Rochester and the Finger Lakes, partly cloudy with a low temperature near 58 degrees. Another sunny day tomorrow. Wednesday's high near 80. Thursday will be in the upper 70s with a chance of showers or a thunderstorm in the afternoon. Nice and clear and sunny right now at 6:06, 75 degrees in Rochester. More news on the WXXI app.
7: It's All Things Considered from NPR News. I'm Scott Detrow.
8: And I'm Juana Summers. Tech stocks have had a rough ride lately. The tech-heavy NASDAQ fell for a second day in a row as investors seem to be questioning whether AI can live up to its hype. NPR tech correspondent John Ruich is here with more. Hi there.
9: Hey, Juana.
8: So, John, tell me, what's fueling the sell-off? I mean, do investors suddenly not believe in AI anymore?
9: It's a little more complicated than that. It's what they call a risk-off moment when it comes to AI in the stock market. It's kind of a fancy way of saying investors are getting jittery about AI spending. There has been a massive investment boom. Well over $1 trillion has been poured into AI in recent years to buy chips, to build AI data centers, to hire top talent. And while more and more people are using AI, the jury is just still out as to whether or not all that investment is going to pay off. I spoke to Gil Luria about this. He's the head of technology research at the financial services firm D.A. Davidson.
10: Bigger picture, the market just continues to oscillate between AI is going to be great and increase productivity and all these companies are going to win and AI is a big waste of time and it's not worth the return on investment and this is all one big bubble.
9: Today there was a sell-off in a lot of the big AI-related tech stocks. NVIDIA, AMD, Intel, they all make chips and they all dropped between

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3: The drying trend continues across Western New York and the Finger Lakes. We'll find just a few clouds heading into this evening. Tonight's low temperatures into the upper 50s. We should be into the low and mid 50s south of the Thruway. For WXXI News, I'm meteorologist Josh Nichols.
4: Britain left the European Union for greener pastures 10 years ago this week. But you know what? The grass ain't always greener on the other side of Brexit. More next time on Marketplace.
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1: On the next Fresh Air, actor Wendell Pierce. You know him as Bunk in The Wire. 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
5: In Los Angeles, I'm Kai Rizdahl. It is Tuesday. Today, this one is the 23rd of June. Good as it always is to have you along, everybody. We're going to go macro and micro in our approach to the economic news of the day today, global and local, if you will. We learned this morning, courtesy of S&P Global's Purchasing Managers Index, that's PMI in the vernacular, that growth in both services and manufacturing in this economy picked up in June. Take a look around at other major developed economies, though, and it is a whole different ballgame. In the Eurozone overall, business activity contracted for the third straight month, albeit just slightly. Also, though, some of Europe's biggest economies were some of the weakest. Germany's PMI had a 1.5-year low. France clawed its way back from a bit more than a 2-year low. So, Marketplace's Mitchell Hartman explains the good news and the bad news.
6: It seems like we've got another demonstration here of U.S. economic exceptionalism.
7: Yet again, the United States continues to post pretty robust growth amid all the global turbulence and uncertainty.
6: Ishwar Prasad teaches economics and trade policy at Cornell.
7: For the rest of the world, it's not as pretty a picture.
6: And the U.S. is a major spoiler of that picture because of oil and supply chain disruptions caused by the war on Iran. Prasad says Japan, the EU, the UK.
7: All of them are dealing with a significant uptick in inflation. This has put a damper on what was already a pretty soggy set of economic prospects.
6: The dampest is the United Kingdom, says Jennifer Lee at BMO Capital Markets.
8: For the UK, it's almost like when it rains, it pours. Composite PMI, 14-month low. Now they're dealing with yet another new prime minister. The unstable political environment is unsettling for businesses.
6: There is a silver lining in the recent PMI data, says Gary Schlossberg at the Wells Fargo Investment Institute. While business activity is still contracting in many developed economies, it's doing so less than in May.
9: The slowdown is decelerating. A lot of that has to do with the fact that there's a little bit less concern about the situation in the Gulf. The two sides are talking.
6: And crucially, global oil prices have fallen to within about $10 of their pre-war level. This month's PMI reports indicate that other input prices paid by businesses have now peaked and are heading down again. I'm Mitchell Hartman for Marketplace.
5: All right, Mitchell had the global. Marketplace's Elizabeth Trovall has the local.
0: Initial June data from S&P Global showed a strong performance in U.S. manufacturing output, according to economist Chris Williamson.
10: I mean, this is a real growth spurt we're seeing.
0: But that growth isn't necessarily happening for the right reasons.
10: There is some worrying signs here. Since the outbreak of the war, there's been an increase in buying, not just to meet production needs, but to build some safety stocks. So precautionary stock building ahead of potential further supply problems or further price rises.
0: Aaron McLaughlin with the Conference Board also has a hunch manufacturers are stockpiling. That's because
11: what we're not seeing is a strengthening of employment in that sector. And we're also not seeing really increased in demand at the consumer level.
0: And it's not just the war that has companies nervous.
11: Looking forward, there's uncertainty about what the tariff rate may be.
0: And if we zoom in on manufacturers in Maryland, the Carolinas, and Virginia, Jason Kosakow with the Richmond Fed says
12: prices that firms are experiencing have continued to increase due to the conflict in Iran and also additional tariffs.
0: Though he says overall, manufacturers there are optimistic.
12: Firms are very bullish about the next 6 months.
0: And in the Midwest, Tom Wallstrom with the Chicago Fed says manufacturers there are reporting above average growth.
13: Defense is a strong sector. The other strong sector is products for data centers.
0: Things like semiconductors and building materials. I'm Elizabeth Trovall for Marketplace.
5: Wall Street today, let's just say the bloom appears to be coming off the AI rose. It started in Asia overnight, worked its way all around the world to the corner of Wall Street and Broad in lower Manhattan. We will have the details when we do the numbers.

0: This will come as small solace, but inflation doesn't play favorites. Too much money chasing too little of almost anything, and price levels are going to go up. And housing is not immune. There's a new report from Zillow showing the number of cities where a typical starter home, typical in air quotes there, the number of cities where that home is worth $1 million or more is at an all-time high of 242 cities, tripling since the before times. For the record, Zillow defines a starter home as being in the lowest third of home values in any given region. But one person's definition, here's Marketplace's Kristen Schwab.
1: Identifying what a starter home is these days is tricky because the definition is changing so much that Susan Wachter, a professor of real estate at Wharton, won't offer a definition.
2: So I think I'll pass on that one and we'll just let it be.
1: Entry-level homes are different depending on where someone lives. There's no unifying square footage. But Wachter says the price first-time buyers pay is outpacing the overall cost of housing.
2: It's an outcome of the general economic trends that explain why housing prices have gone up overall. Start with land prices.
1: And materials, labor, and appliances, they've all gotten more expensive. So builders are building bigger and fancier for better margins. But it's not just the market that's changed. Buyers have changed too. Jessica Louts, deputy chief economist at the National Association of Realtors, says new home buyers used to buy condos.
3: We are increasingly seeing first-time home buyers look to the suburbs, look to a single-family home, because the age of them purchasing their first home is 10 years older.
1: Louts says people are buying later, yes, because housing is harder to afford, but also because marriage and family formation are happening later. By the time people are ready and able to buy, they want something they can grow into.
3: The typical first-time home buyer is expecting to live in that home for 15 years.
1: That's twice as long as the historical average. Also, elevated home prices and mortgage rates are making people stay put. That's the case for Joel Berner, a senior economist at Realtor.com in Austin.
4: We bought a small starter home and we're feeling like we're going to be there longer than we intended, just because of the way the market works right now.
1: He says the market needs more smaller starter homes, but it also just needs more homes, period.
4: And so even for the people who might leave a starter home, they don't have a lot of options themselves. So it's kind of this backup, this traffic jam.
1: Berner says, according to Realtor.com's estimate, the U.S. is short about 4 million homes. I'm Kristen Schwab for Marketplace.

0: Coming up.
1: We paid just over $100,000 for it in 1983.
0: Wait until you hear the rate on that mortgage, though, gang. First, though, let's do the numbers. Well, this one's the Wawa's for the NASDAQ. Hold on to your hats. The NASDAQ down 579 points today, 2.2%, 25,585. The Dow slipped 45 points, about a 10%, 51,666. S&P 500 down 107 points, 1.4%, 73,065. Carnival reported earnings today, beating estimates, but full year guidance was disappointing. Thus, Carnival drooped 4.9% on the day. Royal Caribbean or Royal Caribbean, I don't know, take your pick. Leads the category, by the way, by market capitalization, up less than 0.1%. Happy birthday to Reddit, the site which bills itself as the front page of the internet, founded on this day in 2005. Reddit is, according to the data insights company SimilarWeb, it is the sixth most visited website globally, publicly traded as of 2024, down 2.8% on the day. 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
0: This is Marketplace. I'm Kai Rizdahl. We're going to do a little pop quiz on the way to this next story. What do the International Energy Agency, the original 55-mile-an-hour speed limit, the Strategic Petroleum Reserve, and fuel economy standards all have in common? I would give you a little bit more time, but the show's only half an hour, so I'm going to tell you the answer, last chance here, is the 1973 Arab oil embargo. And one cannot help but imagine that that energy shock might have some lessons for today's. So we've called Meg Jacobs. She's a professor of history at Princeton. Also, as it happens, the author of Panic at the Pump. It's all about the oil crises of the 1970s. Professor Jacobs, welcome to the program. It's good to have you on.
9: Nice to be here. Thank you.
0: Do me a little compare and contrast here, would you, with an eye toward economic power. 1973 versus today. Oil, embargoes, Strait of Hormuz, all of that.
9: It's a good comparison, 73, 26. 26 doesn't necessarily have the same ring yet, but it might because... Because it might because 1973, the moment of the Arab oil embargo, is remembered, and rightfully so, is this big turning point, certainly in American history and also in global economic history. And that's the moment when Americans, writ large, discovered that they were not as powerful as they thought that they were.
0: And also, and you know, this is based on things you've said and said on this program, Kissinger and Nixon in 73 misjudged Arab economic power the same way it seems that President Trump is misjudging Iran today.
9: I think that that's fair. As late as September, and the embargo started in October, as late as September, Richard Nixon was on the record saying that the oil producers in the Middle East would never use the quote-unquote oil weapon because oil in the ground wasn't worth anything to them. And lo and behold, that's exactly what they did in an effort to reshape American politics in the region.
0: For those who don't remember 73, 74, 75 and the economic after effects and what it felt like in this country, what did it feel like when we as Americans discovered we didn't have all that economic power you were talking about?
9: It came as a tremendous shock. I mean, you know, we were a very celebrated producer of oil. Mm. No country was more identified with the open road than the United States. And very few Americans knew that we had become increasingly dependent on oil imports from abroad. So to overnight have this supply disrupted came as a really big shock. And the shock itself then manifested itself into a panic. And you have to be of a certain age, which I am, and I'm guessing you are too.
0: You and me both. Yeah.
9: To remember that the panic really was everywhere because you saw lines at the pump working their way all around the country as people feared that they would not have access to oil and as they also saw the price of oil quadruple in a very short period of time.
0: Okay, so look, with the understanding that you are an historian and not a fortune teller, what lessons do you anticipate? You know, Americans have a tough time learning lessons, but let's give us the benefit of the doubt. What lessons might we learn from this particular episode?
9: Well, I mean, you know, we learned that Iran is prepared to close down the strait, something that I think the president did not necessarily anticipate, although he had been warned that that was one of the dangers. And what might not make quote-unquote economic sense for various reasons, the Iranians determine makes political and military sense for them, and possibly now even economic sense too, as we see Trump reversing sanctions. The question of lessons to be learned, you know, you just said we're not very good at learning lessons. 73 is a long time ago. The main goal in the 1970s was independence. The United States should not be dependent on any foreign country for its oil. And even as we are independent, really, in terms of our oil, we are still vulnerable. So in terms of lessons learned or really not learned, the question is, why are we still so dependent on oil? And basically, until that changes, I think we're going to see this ongoing vulnerability.
0: Meg Jacobs at Princeton. Professor Jacobs, thanks for your time, ma'am. I appreciate it.
9: Thanks so much.

0: 37 million people sounds like a lot. It is a lot in absolute terms. Works out to about 11% of the U.S. population. That's how many people, this is from the Census Bureau, by the way, moved in 2024. That, though, is a record low, down from 14% just a decade ago. There are lots of reasons for that, of course, many of which we cover on the regular here. High prices, high mortgage rates, low supply of housing among them. In the end, though, home isn't just about where you move. It's also about where you stay. Here's this latest installment of our series, Adventures in Housing.
1: My name is Lewis Chen.
2: My name is Carol Jean Smith.
1: We live in Watertown, Massachusetts.
2: In a house that we've lived in for 43 years.
1: It's a two-family house with two units side by side. I would say we looked at a lot of single-family houses out in the suburbs, and between the commute and the price, we just didn't find anything that we liked.
2: It doesn't look like any of the two-family houses that you imagine, because it was built on a little here and raised a little there, and a little this thing was put on and that thing was put on, and so it has a very irregular shape, and it was not in very good condition.
1: It was habitable when we moved in.
2: But at the same time, there were ceilings that were full of cracks, and one of them completely fell down. We had a lot of that kind of thing that we had to deal with.
1: So, yes, the income that we could gain by renting the other side was definitely a factor in making it affordable for us. We paid just over $100,000 for it in 1983, and it was a 30-year fixed mortgage at 12%. We thought that was good because mortgage rates had recently been 18%.
2: We refinanced several times.
1: We have a little less than 2 years to go on what will hopefully be our last mortgage. There was a point in time when my manager told me that my job was moving to somewhere out west, and I had a choice. I could either move with the job or take the severance package. And I wanted to look, but Carol Jean said to me, "You can go look, but I'm not going with you."
2: I had a job here that I liked, and we had a number of very good, close friends, and it seemed like a lot to give up. We've talked about aging in place, in which case we might expand our lives into the other part of the house that we now rent out and create a new bathroom there so we could live on the first floor and wouldn't need the stairs if we couldn't do them at all. So we have a lot of options in this building.
1: It's done well by us. We've enjoyed our time here.
2: A lot of history, a lot of funny stories. Our daughter loves this house.
1: You have to believe that we probably have less time going forward than we had in the past at this point in our lives, but it's served us well, yes.
0: 12% mortgage. Lewis Chen and Carol Jean Smith in Watertown, Massachusetts for 43 years now. 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
0: This final note on the way out today. Saw this on Axios, courtesy of our Friday regular Courtney Brown, for which my personal choice of a headline would have been, "Be careful what you wish for, you just might get it." New research from Stanford, the Bank of England, King's College London, and the University of Nottingham estimates by the end of last year, Brexit had made the UK economy between 6 and 8% smaller than it would have been had the remain side won. There is a lesson in there somewhere. Jordan Manji, Sunil Maharaj, Janet Wynn, Olga Oxman, and Virginia K. Smith are the digital team. I'm Kai Rizdahl. We will see you tomorrow, everybody. This is APM.
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5: 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Cheap drones do damage that once required multi-million dollar weapons. Robots take territory without soldiers on the ground, and the biggest defense budgets don't guarantee the fastest innovations. What does the future of warfare look like, and is the U.S. ready? Next time on 1A.
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9: From WHYY in Philadelphia, this is Fresh Air. I'm Tanya Mosley in Los Angeles. Today, actor Wendell Pierce. He's best known for playing men who fight to keep their dignity. Bunk Moreland, the homicide detective on The Wire, a trombone player in Tremé, and a few years ago on Broadway as Willie Loman in Death of a Salesman. Now he's taking on Shakespeare's Othello, a role he's wanted his whole life. He's also starring in television and film, including CBS's Elsbeth and Jack Ryan Ghost War. He proudly calls himself a journeyman actor and shares an old joke about the 5 stages of an acting career.
10: There's, who is Wendell Pierce? Get me Wendell Pierce. Get me someone like Wendell Pierce. Get me a younger Wendell Pierce. And then the last and final and 5th stage is, who is Wendell Pierce?
9: First News.
11: Live from NPR News in Washington, I'm Ryland Barton. The Trump administration is pushing back on reports that Iran didn't agree to allow nuclear weapons inspectors into the country. Secretary of State Marco Rubio says the Iranians should know what the terms of the agreement are.
12: We know what they agreed to do, and now they'll either do it or they won't. And if they do, the process moves forward, and if they don't, the president will have some decisions to make.
11: Rubio is in the United Arab Emirates on a tour of Gulf countries aimed at easing their concerns over the preliminary Iran deal. Rubio will also hold meetings in Kuwait and Bahrain, nations that Iran hit with missiles and drones in retaliation for U.S.-Israeli airstrikes. The Supreme Court has ruled that a Louisiana man cannot seek financial damages for having his religious liberty violated while in prison. NPR's Jason DeRose reports the 6-3 decision fell along ideological lines.
13: Damon Landor is a practicing Rastafarian, and while incarcerated in Louisiana, state prison officials forcibly cut off his dreadlocks. The haircut violated Landor's religious beliefs. That was not in dispute. But the court majority ruled the Religious Land Use and Institutionalized Persons Act, under which the case was brought, can't be used to hold prison officials financially responsible, even if they violate inmates' rights. In her dissent, Justice Ketanji Brown Jackson wrote that the ruling means, quote, prisoners who suffer violations of their religious freedom in state prisons, no matter how blatant, will often be left remediless. Jason DeRose, NPR News.
11: A federal appeals court is allowing the Trump administration to resume carrying out speedy deportations of unauthorized migrants across the U.S.

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2: Philanthropic donations in the U.S. rose to $617 billion in 2025, marking a 3% increase from the previous year. This is NPR.
3: Good evening. This is WXXI News. I'm Beth Adams. The Trump administration is suing New York State over its recently passed immigration law. Jimmy Vailkind reports.
4: The new state law prohibits formal cooperation agreements with U.S. Immigration and Customs Enforcement. It also restricts all law enforcement officers, including ICE agents, from wearing masks while on duty. The Justice Department says Albany lawmakers overstepped their authority in trying to regulate the federal government. So they sued the state. John Sarcone is the U.S. attorney based in Albany. He says the state should stay in its lane.
5: It's a separation, right? There's the state and there's the federal system. Federal law enforcement has a right and duty to do their job.
4: Governor Hochul is defending the new law. She sued to let the mask restrictions go into effect this week and says they are important to upholding public trust in law enforcement. In Albany, I'm Jimmy Vielkind for the New York Public News Network.
3: After 3 years of construction, the Buffalo Bills held a ribbon-cutting ceremony for the opening of their new stadium today. Select fans, players, alumni, and government officials were there. Governor Kathy Hochul, a Buffalo native, talked about the importance of the team and the stadium to the Buffalo area.
6: We had to make this happen, and I had to reassure them that I would make sure that this stadium got built because it is part of our identity, it is our psyche. It is what gets us up in the morning on a Monday morning with that sense of euphoria, or at least hope for the next Sunday to be better.
3: Bills owner Terry Pegula thanked fans for making the stadium possible. $850 million of public money financed construction. The Buffalo Bills will play their regular season opener at Highmark Stadium during week two of the NFL season against Detroit. In tonight's forecast, partly cloudy with a low near 58 degrees. More news on the WXXI app.
7: This is Fresh Air. I'm Tanya Mosley. My guest today, actor Wendell Pierce, is taking on a part he's wanted to play for years. Shakespeare's Othello, one of the most demanding roles ever written for the stage. The classic is a story of a celebrated military leader who is slowly manipulated into doubting his own wife until jealousy and deception consume him. Pierce is known to many as Detective Buck Moreland on The Wire and Antoine Batiste on HBO's Tremé. On Broadway, he became the first Black actor to play Willie Loman in Death of a Salesman, earning a 2023 Tony nomination for the role. His range these days runs just as wide, a police captain on CBS's Elsbeth, a CIA officer in Jack Ryan Ghost War, and a villain in Raising Kanan on Stars. He plays Othello at the Shakespeare Theater Company in Washington, D.C. until June 28th. Wendell Pierce, welcome to Fresh Air.
8: Thank you for having me, Tanya.
7: Okay, so we are talking just a few hours before you go on stage there in D.C. as Othello. Mm-hmm. And what is your head like a few hours before you take on this role?
8: It's really rest and relaxation because I have a couple of hours that I have to prepare for. But I try to relax and warm up and mind, body, and spirit prepare for the journey. I always think of these roles, these iconic roles and large roles, the beginning of a hike up Mount Everest. So I'm at base camp at this time of the day.
7: That's a good analogy or metaphor, whatever you want to call it, because I mean, this role you've said has challenged you like few ever have. What is it about Othello?
8: Well, first of all, just the playwright himself, Mr. William Shakespeare, is a great challenge. You know, I try to do the trifecta, as I call it, do television and film and theater every year, the great trifecta.

0: trifecta in all of the different mediums. But I think I'm going to expand that to quartet because I would like to do a Shakespeare every year if I can, because first of all, the detective work, I call it, of mining the text for all of its understanding and everything that Shakespeare was is telling you, not only about the characters but how to portray them and what's happening, and that's with the in the verse and the iambic pentameter, but it's also in the onomatopoeia of the words sounding like what they are, the monosyllabic words denoting a slower pace, and the opposite being true, multisyllabic words, a faster pace. That's just the technical aspect of doing a classical text like that. And then you have the emotional work that you have to do in the connection with the other actors and characters, and the love that I have for Desdemona, and actually the discovery in this role is the love that I have for Iago, which has been key for opening up Othello for me. Normally, he is just seen as the villain and manipulated by Iago, but actually, he is that is a part of the love story, too. He is, in my interpretation, he is the person that I've known and loved and trusted all of my life, because I'm orphaned. I am an outsider, and I'm orphaned since a small child. And so you build that up, and then you have to have the physical and then the vocal strength for a three-hour production. So the challenge is physical, it's intellectual, and it's emotional.
1: You mentioned a little bit ago that you do a trifecta every year, mm-hmm. but is that an intentional thing that you're making for yourself? This year, I'm going to make sure I'm doing one of these three things. Now, the fourth one, making sure that you do a Shakespeare play.
0: Yeah. I mean, you know, I'm in the third act of my career, I think, you know, and I'm challenging myself. It's not just to go from job to job, but be intentional about the jobs I take. And I try to plan out the year that way. I still have to hope that someone hires me to do it, and I have to be good enough to get the auditions and get the offers and all. And then also, just as an actor, you want to be as diverse as possible. And I want it, and that's been the reason I've been able to have a 40-year career, is working in New York and Los Angeles and doing television, doing film, doing theater. As many different places. I've produced a play in Uganda. I've in Kampala, Uganda, at the National Theater there. I try to make it as diverse as possible, and it's a great challenge, and that's what the journey is all about.
1: I'm hearing the words you're saying, Wendell, but I saw all the things that you're doing right now, and I thought, whoa, I mean, this is like, you're doing more in a year than many people do in 5 years. It seems like as you get older, you're almost riding yourself even harder.
0: Well, you know, that ticking clock of mortality kind of helps.
1: Yeah.
0: You want to build a body of work. You want to, you know, subconsciously, that probably is a part of it. But also, it's not all at the same time. You know, right now, Jack Ryan Ghost War is out, but that was last summer in spring when we shot that in Dubai and London. And then Elsbeth just ended the season. We do that during the course of a regular television season from September to March. And now while I'm doing that, I was planning out Othello for as soon as we got finished to do that, to come to Washington, D.C. and do Othello here. And then Raising Canaan, we had already shot that prior to last year. It was been in the can for like a year. So it's all fortunate that they're all coming out at the same time. So it seems like I'm doing them at the same time. But you know, all these jobs, an actor's life is in, well, I've discovered they're kind of in quarters of the year. You know, first, second, third, fourth quarter. And that's how I think of my planning, because we work in 3 month periods, you know, a play in 3 months, you know, a full season of television is maybe 6 months. So, a film is 3 months. So you're constantly planning and it's constantly changing. But I'm a journeyman actor. And some people say I shouldn't say that, but I actually embrace that. That's something that I wear with pride. I love to call myself a journeyman.
1: Is there a stigma to being a journeyman actor?
0: Some people think so. They say, "Oh, Wendell, you shouldn't say that, man. You know, you've established yourself in the industry as someone significant." You know, I guess people are thinking of some star system or whatever. And I said, you know, there's the joke that we have as actors is of the five stages of your career. There's who is Wendell Pierce? Get me one Wendell Pierce. Get me someone like Wendell Pierce. Get me a younger Wendell Pierce. And then the last and final and fifth stage is, who is Wendell Pierce? So
1: you're racing against not being who is Wendell Pierce in that
0: yes.
1: stage, right?
0: Yeah, yes.
1: Do you have a favorite scene from Othello?
0: Oh, no. I have favorite. There's too many. It's so rich. You know, what's interesting is Desdemona and Othello don't have any love scenes.
1: They
0: literally do not have any love scenes. Hmm. And it's one of the things that I really love about our production, that in the midst of scenes of strife, of conflict, of war, we find the moments to show our love for each other. But you know, the first time is like they're going to war, and I have to say, this is why I married her. This is what the intention is. I talk about my love for her. And then I get to war. I say, get to Cyprus, and I realize that she's there. And I go, thank God, you know, I've made it through it. But what is normally a rousing speech of on the battlefront, I make it into a declaration of love to Desdemona because she's there and present, and I don't care what others around me at this time and moment are saying. And you know, I say, if it were now to die, 'twere now to be most happy. You know, I cannot speak enough of this content. It stops me here. It is too much of joy, and I'm only talking about her, right? And it's normally played as, you know, I made it through the battle and I made it here and all of you guys are here and I happen to have my wife too, and it's a really wonderful thing. We've done it. The war is done, you know. And I'm like, no, it's a love scene.
1: If you're just joining us, my guest is actor Wendell Pierce. He's starring as the title character in Shakespeare's Othello at the Shakespeare Theater Company in Washington, D.C. We'll continue our conversation after a short break. This is Fresh Air.

0: This is Fresh Air, and today I am talking with actor Wendell Pierce. You know him from HBO's The Wire and Tremé, his Tony-nominated turn as Willie Loman in Death of a Salesman on Broadway, and currently as Captain Wagner on the CBS series Elsbeth. Right now, he is also on stage in Washington, D.C., playing the title role in Shakespeare's Othello. Wendell, I'm noticing a theme in your work. You're drawn to roles that take you somewhere dark and deep. And of course, Othello does that. And so did Willie Loman, which you played back in 2022 when you became the first Black actor to play him in Death of a Salesman on Broadway. He is an aging, traveling salesman chasing success. He really wants to be well liked. How did you find your way into Willie Loman?
1: The first man I thought of was my father. My father had a great work ethic. He was a man, very simple laborer, and who had wanderlust, loved to travel. He kind of instilled that in us. He said, "You can be whatever you want to be," and he also warned us that there are going to be people who will do everything possible that you won't succeed. And so it was always there that I started to think of Willie Loman. And what is so tragic about Willie Loman is, for men like that, the American dream was still something that was denied them at every step of the way. We achieved part of the American dream, but it was through an extreme difficulty. And that's what that can break people. That can destroy people's psyche and destroy their heart, destroy their mental facility. And I think that's what happened with Willie Loman, right? Because he was a Black man in America that loved the country, that loved the economic ethos and idea of the American dream. But then that dream was a nightmare for him. He was placed in his expectations far outlasted and grew far past what was available to him. And out of that desperation, he destroyed himself and he destroyed his family.
0: You know, that's what's so powerful about you playing this character. Because I think that the whole premise, the idea of Death of a Salesman, it is something that everyone can sort of connect to, especially as an American here.
1: Absolutely.
0: But there's another layer there when you add on you and your identity as a Black man.
1: Yeah, as a Black man in America. I mean, because what happens is there are people that came to the play that thought we rewrote the play. They said, "You can't change that." A producer actually came to me just with great concern, like, "Wait, you can't say there's the scene where Willie Loman is caught in an infidelity with a woman in a hotel by his son. It is the moment that broke all of their lives." And I tell her, "Listen, go into the bathroom, you know, and be quiet. There may be a law against this," right? And in our production, I'm having an affair with a white woman, and it's 1937, I think it was. And we're in this hotel, and she is, you know, scantily clothed, and there's a knocking on the door, and I'm thinking it's someone that can expose our infidelity. And I say, "You know, there may be a law against this." And I'm thinking of the laws that were of the time, that if the literal laws of, you know, you could not marry and you could not be together in an interracial relationship. And then there was the time that so many black men were lynched because they were caught with a white woman. It's one of the most dangerous things that can ever happen. It was the time of the Scottsboro Boys. It was the time of, you know, of danger. And actually, the producer thought we put it in there, right? And I said, no, that's in the play. Because, actually, the law at the time was no unmarried couple could be in a hotel together. And that's the law that they were thinking of, that in Boston at this time, you know, it was, you're not supposed to be in a hotel together unless you're married, you know. There may be a law against this. And that's, that simple line rang out like something you had had never heard before.
0: It felt different, right.
1: It felt different.
0: Yep. Mm-hmm. The last time that I spoke with you, we were in the pandemic and you were spending a lot of time with your dad during that time. It was like 2021. And since then, he has passed away. And I just want to offer my condolences first off.
1: No, thank you. Thank you. I have my dad for, he was 2 months away from his 99th birthday. He passed, in my hands, you know, we were holding hands. I was there with him. And so I had my father for a long time, and those last years I spent, I got closer to my father in the last 10 years of his life than I ever had before. My mother passed, and one of her dying wishes was, Wendell, take care of your father, right? She knew. And while I was working in Budapest, if I got 4 days off, I would go home to New Orleans, right, and spend time with him. It was a blessing. I was traveling the world and being an actor, and at the same time, my home base is New Orleans, and there I would have my father with me for all those years. And he was fuel to my fire. You know, he was reminding me of everything that he taught me. And as I attack these challenges of these great roles and the different roles that I play, you know, he is very much in my process. This is a man who fought in Saipan in World War II, you know, and came back and was not, his voting rights weren't even protected, and here he was risking his life in the Double V campaign in the black community, victory abroad and victory at home. So he very much believed in that.
0: There's actually a moving speech that you gave the opening night of Death of a Salesman, where you're paying tribute to your father, and he was actually in the audience at the time. And I wanna play some of it. Let's listen to a little bit.
2: When this play was written, a young man came from New Orleans to be a photographer. He decided to go home and raise his three boys in New Orleans, one of which is me. He fought for this country and loved it when it didn't love him back. But he gave me the most precious thing ever: love and time.
0: That was my guest, Wendell Pierce, on opening night of Death of a Salesman. And at that moment when you say, he gave me time, you hold up a timepiece and you walk off the stage and you present it to your dad.
1: And that was the timepiece, pocket watch from the play that you see Willie Loman receive from his brother. And I presented it to him, and I knew in that moment, it's probably the last time he would ever see me on stage. And, I just wanted to, honor him.
0: Our guest today is actor Wendell Pierce. We'll be right back after a short break. I'm Tanya Mosley, and this is Fresh Air.

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3: Coming up on WCNY's The Capitol Press Room this week, we'll speak with a representative from the grocery store industry about their opposition to legislation that would prohibit them from using so-called surveillance pricing techniques. 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
9: Live from NPR News in Washington, I'm Ryland Barton. Congress has directed President Trump to remove U.S. armed forces from hostilities against Iran. The Senate approved the resolution this afternoon by a vote of 50-48. It already passed the House, and it lacks the force of law, but doesn't need to be signed by the president. But it reflects the growing concerns in the Republican-led Congress about the war and Trump's interim deal to end it, as NPR's Eric McDaniel reports.
10: Congress has the power to declare war and regulate military conflict. It hasn't been able to do that, though, for the U.S.-Israeli war against Iran. The Trump administration hasn't asked for approval or a declaration of war in contravention of the law. This resolution is not legally binding and not likely to change President Trump's behavior. But the message is clear. A majority of lawmakers, including a handful of Republicans, disapprove of the Iran war, as does a large majority of the American public. This vote comes as Vice President Vance is hashing out the details of an agreement to end the war, the initial terms of which have been roundly rebuked by members of both parties. Eric McDaniel, NPR News, Washington.
9: Congress has also passed a bipartisan housing bill today that aims to bring down home prices and increase the supply, sending the measure to President Trump. It's the most sweeping effort in recent decades to reduce federal regulations for housing and increase local control. NPR's Stephen Bisaha has more on what's in the bill.
11: President Trump and other politicians, they've accused corporations of buying up single-family houses and, you know, outcompeting with families and driving up prices. So this bill bans large investors and companies from buying up more homes. If one of these groups owns at least 350 single-family homes, they would not be allowed to buy up any more. You know, ultimately, this may not have a huge effect because these investors right now, they make up just a tiny fraction of the housing market. But there are a lot of other things the bill tries to do, too, like, you know, speeding up construction. One provision streamlines environmental reviews for building homes between existing homes. Another creates a grant program for communities to develop pattern books, if you know, like pre-approved housing designs, so builders won't need to go through as many approvals to get this up to code.
9: NPR's Stephen Bisaha reporting. Voters cast ballots in three states holding primaries today, including New York, where some are trying to push the Democratic Party further to the left. Reporter Steve Kastenbaum says it's a test of Mayor Zoran Mamdani's influence.
12: Several congressional candidates here are well to the left of many Democrats. A few are Democratic Socialists. Mayor Mamdani stumped for them at a rally last week.
13: We need